That was Everything at Once by Dinosaur Jr. You're riding down Highway 309 tonight. Thank you for taking the on-ramp. I'm Courtney Conroy, and I'm so glad you can make it here. Hang with me another 15 minutes. We got Karen Lovely, a blues singer out of Portland, Oregon, with a track off her album 10 Miles of Bad Road. And then we got West Side Cowboy right after, despite being from the UK, with some mad skills off their debut record, It Goes On. In the meantime, get ready for Thundercat with I Wish I Didn't Waste Your Time on Highway 309.

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You're listening to Highway 309 tonight, where you never know what you'll hear, but we guarantee you it will be good. Just like the artists I have traveling to you in the next 15 minutes, get ready for 72-year-old Robert Finley, the Louisiana soul singer who was a finalist on America's Got Talent. And then we got Jason Isbell in the 400 unit right after with King of Oklahoma off their 2023 album Weather Vanes. In the meantime, buckle up for Burning Out, sung by none other than the all-female group, the Linda Lindas. It's Highway 309.

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Light the Way by Leon Bridges. Happy Saturday. Happy Highway 309 tonight. I'm so glad you're here. I'm Courtney Conroy. Stay with me another 15 minutes to hear from Geese, the band out of Brooklyn, with Taxes. And then we have the Womack Sisters right after with If I Let You, Sam Cooke's own granddaughters making their debut on Daptone Records. Protecting the First Amendment and freedom of the press requires active support. Fall Fund Drive is here. 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I hope you're ready for Garbage, Only Happy When It Rains, right here on Highway 309.

0: it's a cliche. It is easier for women to access their feelings because we're just more comfortable in kind of intuitive emotional realms, and men are more comfortable in logical, rational realms. I mean, that's the way of the sexes. It's natural for me to go to those places. I was just reading this piece about why adolescent girls have a harder time than adolescent boys when they reach puberty, and a line that really struck me, that a girl looks out on the culture and sees a culture that's defined in the image of a man. It really struck me, you know, it's a hostile place for women in many ways. To keep addressing these deep emotional and intuitive issues, to just keep saying it, to give it more validity, barely is starting to balance things out in the world.
1: Roseanne Cash, another thoughtful and talented artist you can hear traveling Highway 309, where you never know what you're going to hear, but we guarantee it will be good.

it ain't all right. Keep spinning out ahead. And it was cold outside when I hit the ground. Say, I could sleep here, forget all the fear. It would take time to grow.

Fontaine's DC, singing Marianne. You're listening to Highway 309. Happy Saturday. I'm Courtney Conroy, and the music is not stopping anytime soon. In fact, you can stick with me another 15 minutes to catch Lil Ed and the Blues Imperials, Chicago blues royalty. Ed Williams is the nephew of slide guitar legend J.B. Hutto. And then Stephen Wilson right after with Hardwired, featuring Miranda Lambert, the Kentucky native who calls his sound Death Cab Country. Anyway, in the meantime, here's a classic from Adele, Set Fire to the Rain on Highway 309.

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A song everyone's heard at least once in their lives. You just heard Sex on Fire by Kings of Leon. Thank you for riding down Highway 309 on this wonderful Saturday night. I hope you are enjoying your weekend. You'll continue enjoying your weekend in the next 15 minutes if you stick around for Brittany Howard, the Alabama Shakes frontwoman going solo, and then my personal favorite, Mumford & Sons, right after with Rubber Band Man. In the meantime, here's This is Lorelei with Billy Came Back on Highway 309.

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Sylvan Esso with Sledge. You're riding down Highway 309 tonight. Thank you for taking the on-ramp. I'm Courtney Convoy, and I'm so glad you can make it here. Hang with me just another 15 minutes. We got Arlo Parks, the London poet-turned-singer, who won the Mercury Prize back in 2021, and then Phoebe Bridgers right after with Bobby, one-third of the supergroup Boy Genius. By the way, Fall Fun Drive is here, and you can let your donation speak loud and clear in support of a free press when you donate on our website. 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
3: Live from NPR News in Washington, I'm Linda Kenyon. President Trump is pledging to send a one-time payment of $90 to seniors to help them pay their Medicare premiums. The pledge comes as the cost of living is a major issue for voters. NPR's Frank Langford reports.
4: Trump announced Friday the checks would go to more than 20 million Medicare Part B enrollees. In a video, he said the money would arrive soon in people's bank accounts.
5: You'll get your money almost immediately. And everything we do, we're looking out for America's people and America's seniors and putting more money in your pockets.
4: Trump said he'll use money from the government's Medicare Improvement Fund. But according to the Congressional Budget Office, that money is only supposed to be used to improve the original Medicare program. Last month, Trump promised American adults $5,000 each if Republicans keep control of the House and Senate in the midterms. Polls in recent weeks show 60% of those polled disapprove of the job Trump's doing. Frank Langford, NPR News, Washington.
3: The Indian pilot who managed to unlock the cockpit door of a Fly Dubai flight this week after he was stabbed is being hailed as a hero for effectively saving the lives of as many as 182 people on board. NPR's Dia Hadid reports.
6: The pilot's name is Smit Machar. And Indian TV channels like Republic World and News 18 spared no praise for him.
7: National pride, world hero.
6: Prime Minister Narendra Modi video called Machar, who is recovering in a Dubai hospital, and told him, "The whole country is praying for you." Machar was stabbed by his co-pilot while on a Fly Dubai flight packed with Israeli nationals. He told the Prime Minister that he had collapsed, but told himself he had to get up to open the cockpit door. Otherwise, he said, passengers would lose their lives. After Machar unlocked the door, passengers rushed in and overpowered the other pilot, and two passengers, who happened to be pilots, safely landed the plane. Dia Hadid, NPR News, Mumbai.
3: A group of mathematicians is calling for better vetting of new results from artificial intelligence. As NPR's Jeff Brumfield reports, the push comes after one company claimed a major discovery.
8: The independent group of mathematicians is calling for AI labs to do more vetting of discoveries. They also want them to be presented in a way that a human can understand. Melanie Matchett-Wood is with Harvard.
9: A lot of the AI mathematical output is doing a very bad job of showing and communicating its work.
8: The recommendations came after OpenAI claimed to have solved one of the toughest problems in mathematics using its AI tools. Human mathematicians, though, are still trying to untangle the AI's poorly written 166-page proof to see if it actually found a solution. Jeff Brumfield, NPR News.
3: You're listening to NPR. Researchers say animals may have evolved up to 200 million years before they showed up on the fossil record. NPR's Ping Wong has more.
10: The oldest animal fossils are about 550 million years old. Ross Anderson, a natural historian at Oxford University, says they're mostly shells and skeletons.
11: Presumably animals had a history before this, but because the animals then are soft and squishy, it's actually really hard to get them preserved as fossils.
10: New analysis by Anderson and his colleagues suggests that animals came long before that, when much of the Earth was a ball of ice. Looking at evidence from sites around the world, they calculated the maximum age for the origin of animals back some 750 million years ago. These were probably sponge-like critters that lived on the seafloor. While this research doesn't prove animals existed that long ago, Anderson says it gives them a direction in which to dig for evidence. The paper is published in the journal Science Advances. Ping Huang, NPR News.
3: Scientists in Argentina are trying to find out why unusually high numbers of baby whales have been washing up dead along the Patagonian coast. The lead researcher says bacterial infections could be to blame and adds that the bacteria may be spread by seabirds. Researchers also are exploring whether warming waters or other environmental changes are playing a role. The losses could slow the recovery of the southern right whales, which were once hunted to the brink of extinction. I'm Linda Kenyon, NPR News, in Washington.
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You just heard See Out Loud by Interpol. It's Highway 309 tonight, where you never know what you'll hear, but we guarantee you it will be good. That is a promise, just like the artists I have traveling to you in the next 15 minutes. We have the Tedeschi Trucks Band, a 12-piece led by married couple Susan Tedeschi and Derek Trucks with The Letter. And then Beck, right after, with Runaway, the guy who's been doing this since Loser back in 1994. Anyway, get ready for Foster the

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1: Hi, I'm Rachel Martin, the host of NPR's Wildcard. 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

James Bay with, you guessed it, Up All Night. Happy Saturday. Happy Highway 309. I'm Courtney Conroy, and I'm so glad you're here. If you could stay with me another 15 minutes, you'll hear from Michael Kiwanuka, the British singer of Ugandan heritage who won the Mercury Prize in 2020, and then Iris Dement right after with The Sacred Now, the Arkansas folk singer behind Let the Mystery Be. I hope you're ready for Broken Social Scene, a band of revolving doors that have seen thousands of members. The Call, right here on Highway 309.

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Iris Dement with The Sacred Now. It's Highway 309 tonight. I'm Courtney Conroy. The music is not stopping anytime soon. In fact, stick with me another 15 minutes to catch Gin Blossoms, the Arizona band who had everybody singing along to Hey Jealousy back in the early 90s, and then Hozier right after with Too Sweet. Fall Fun Drive is here, and you can show your support for the Free Press when you donate on our website. In the meantime, here's Jack White with Neighbors Blues on Highway 309.

have nothing to

0: Singer-songwriter Leon Bridges on the making of his new album, Gold Digger's Sound. Hoping for a life more
1: sweeter. Basically, like how all these songs were born were from improvisational jams. And so we'd have a bunch of musicians in the room. Terrace Martin walks in, goes right over to the keys, and starts playing the chord progression, which is now Sweeter. For me, what's happening in the music and the melody normally dictates what the song is about for me. And I knew immediately that I wanted to write this song to be in hopes of it being a beacon of light for the Black community. Hoping for a life more sweeter.
0: Instead, I'm just a story repeated. Leon Bridges, another thoughtful and talented artist you can hear on Highway 309, where you never know what you're going to hear, but it will be good.

Mary in the Junkyard with Blood, a perfect song for spooky season. Happy October. Thank you for riding down Highway 309 on this wonderful Saturday night. You never know what you'll hear, but we guarantee you it will be good. In 15 minutes, get ready for Drew and Ellie Holcomb, the husband and wife Americana duo out of Nashville. And then we have Allison Russell right after with Black Lavender. She has some extremely impressive vocals. In the meantime, here's somebody else with amazing vocals, Florence and the Machine with Dog Days Are Over. It's Highway 309.

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I Feel Hope by the Alabama Shakes. You're riding down Highway 309 tonight. Thank you for taking the on-ramp. I'm Courtney Conroy, and I'm so glad you can make it here. Hang with me another 15 minutes. Tom's Diner with Suzanne Vega coming up, the 1987 classic. And then Courtney Barnett right after it with Stay in Your Lane, which you should be doing if you're on Highway 309. You can listen to Highway 309 every Saturday and Sunday on this public radio station. I'll be here. In the meantime, get ready for an amazing duo, Bruno Mars and Anderson .Paak with Leave the Door Open. It's Highway 309.

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Happy Highway 309 and happy Saturday tonight. 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Get ready in the next 15 minutes. We have Royal Otis, the Australian duo who went viral for their stripped-down cover of the Cranberries' Linger, and then Dinosaur Jr. right after with Everything at Once. In the meantime, here's John Mellencamp and Meshel with Wild Night. It's Highway 309.

0: Jamila Woods on incorporating spoken word into her new album, Water Made Us.
1: It was kind of a cool process of revisiting one of the songs on the album and trying to translate it into a poem.
2: I miss all my exes who open car doors, light Nag Champa in the living room, burn mixtape CDs, cook veggie burgers with loud.
1: Because I knew I wanted poems on the album from the beginning, but I was struggling with writing them. So I was like, oh, in poetry, there's this thing called ekphrastic poetry where you just write a poem based off a painting or based off a song. So I was like, let me do that with one of my own songs. And I was writing off of Still, which is a song which is a little bit more frustrated with the constant haunting, lingering thoughts of this past partner.
3: Somebody tried to like me and I scared them with my mind.
1: And it was a few months later when I revisited it as a poem. And in my own personal process with this particular ex of mine, I was in a different space where I was like, oh, like certain things remind me of them. Like washing the dishes reminds me of them. And so that was kind of becoming pleasant as opposed to tormenting as it was before. And so I think the poem was just capturing like a time capsule of when I felt that way and how I want it to feel okay for me to feel that way.
0: Jamila Woods, another thoughtful and talented artist you can hear on Highway 309, where you never know what you're going to hear, but we guarantee it will be good.

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2: Live from NPR News, I'm Dale Willman. The president of Cornell University responded Saturday to charges by a student that she was gang raped at a fraternity in 2024. New York's governor said Friday the investigation into the charges was flawed. President Michael Kotlikoff released a video statement saying the university must do better.
3: There are real legal and privacy limits on what we can say. But we will make a greater effort to explain what we can, to provide context about the actions Cornell has taken, and to be more transparent.
2: The New York State Attorney General is now taking over that investigation. President Trump says he won't ban U.S. diesel exports to Europe after G7 countries announced Friday they would release 100 million barrels of diesel and crude oil from national reserves. As Terry Schultz reports, Trump pressured the European members of the group to make the move to help ease fuel prices in the U.S. ahead of midterm elections.
4: The G7, which includes the four biggest European economies plus the European Union, agreed to tap emergency inventories after President Trump demanded they help curb the rise of fuel prices caused primarily by the U.S. war on Iran. European leaders had been reluctant to contribute from their fuel stocks. Analyst Maximilian Terhalle of Cambridge University's Center for Geopolitics says they should have used the situation to remind the often critical Trump that he needs them as allies.
5: He's somewhat desperate, and we need to, in a friendly way, manipulate that desperation.
4: It's not clear how much of the fuel will come from each country's reserves to make up the announced 100 million barrels. For NPR News, I'm Terry Schultz in Brussels.
2: Multiple data centers are being planned for Louisiana. Many communities there have been resistant to those data centers, in part because of their use of power and water resources. Arbor Juhas of the Gold State Newsroom reports that community colleges are preparing local residents for new jobs there.
6: At Louisiana Delta Community College in Monroe, about a dozen students are learning to build and maintain data centers.
7: I'm going to pass around some safety glasses.
6: Local businesses often rely on community colleges to provide the training people need to work for them. In Northeast Louisiana, the biggest business right now is Meta. The tech giant is building its largest data center here, and it needs thousands of workers. Since January, more than 100 people have graduated from Delta's new programs, which they launched with Meta's support. The college says all of the graduates are working. Some thought they'd have to leave the area to find work and say they're glad to have an option closer to home. For NPR News, I'm Aubrey Juhas.
2: The commissioner of Tennessee's Department of Corrections is resigning after a botched execution attempt on Wednesday. Frank Strada says his departure is in the best interests of the state. You're listening to NPR News. Voters in Brazil will take to the polls on Sunday to elect a new president. Current President Luiz Inácio Lula da Silva held a pre-election parade Saturday in downtown Sao Paulo, while opposition candidate Flávio Bolsonaro visited several cities in Brazil's countryside. Sao Paulo State is the country's major center, where 20% of the nation's vote is based. The Trump administration is giving the public more time to comment on its proposal for unprecedented changes to the next U.S. Census. The plan would reshape the drawing of voting maps and the distribution of federal funding across the country. NPR's Hansi Lo Wong reports.
8: Public comments will now be accepted through November 2nd. The proposal calls for excluding millions of U.S. residents from a census tally that, according to the 14th Amendment, must include the, quote, whole number of persons in each state. That count is used to determine each state's share of congressional seats and electoral college votes for a decade. The Trump administration argues the Constitution's framers did not intend for the word persons to include people living in the states without U.S. citizenship or a green card. Trump officials also proposed cutting questions about race and ethnicity because they see a, quote, reduced need for that information, which is used for civil rights enforcement. If the proposal is finalized, it's expected to spark lawsuits, and Congress or a new presidential administration in 2029 could reverse any census changes that Trump officials make. Hansi Lo Wong, NPR News.
2: President Trump Saturday posted online the personal cell phone number of Arkansas Republican Senator Tom Cotton. He urged people to call Cotton to demand that he help pass a measure to make daylight saving time permanent. The bill passed the House in July. Trump argues that the bill would provide more daylight during the times Americans are most active. I'm Dale Willman, NPR News.
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Jones by West Side Cowboy. Happy Saturday. I'm Courtney Conroy, and I'm so glad you're here. You're listening to Highway 309, and if you stay with me another 15 minutes, you'll hear from Biba Doobie, the Filipino-British singer who was born as B. Christie. Then we have all-female group The Linda Lindas right after with Burning Out, the LA teen punk band who went viral back in 2021 for a video shot at their local public library. In the meantime, get ready for Glass Animals with Life Itself. This is Highway 309.

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1: 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It'll be on archaeoastronomy. 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

Everybody's working in them cotton fields, just a little bit different than it used to feel. Yeah. Everybody's waiting on that rising.

For all my lonesome drifters out there, this one's for you. You just heard Charlie Crockett. It's Highway 309 tonight. Happy Saturday. I'm Courtney Conroy, and the music is not stopping anytime soon. Stick with me another 15 minutes to catch Messy Emily, and then we got Spoon right after with Guess I'm Fallen in Love. They're from Austin, Texas, and the band is fronted by Britt Daniel. Here at Highway 309, there's a great song around every turn. Trust me. You can listen to Highway 309 every Saturday and Sunday on this public radio station, and I'll be there. Anyway, here's Leon Bridges with Light the Way. 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
1: Scene I witnessed here. Hundreds of young, blue-tunicked volunteers celebrate Mass just outside the entrance to the Saint-Frey Hospital, one of the establishments that takes in sick and disabled people during their pilgrimages to Lourdes. When it's finished, they stream into the building singing the Hail Mary.

0: factors which haven't fallen apart. But of course, over the kind of timescale they're talking about, it is very hard to predict what will happen to society, and that makes it very hard to predict what will happen in terms of both climate policy and our economic fortunes. Still, Solomon says the most likely trajectory on current trends will probably end up costing us a large whack of global GDP by the end of the century.
1: In a more likely scenario, I think we're talking about more like a 20% decline. Now, that with a lot of uncertainty, though, and I think that's important. So the range of uncertainty, your confidence could go from like something like zero to minus 40%. So that's a pretty big range.
0: Our thanks to Professor Solomon Sung. And that's it for this week. Please get in touch if you've seen a number in the news you think we should take a look at. Our email is moreorless@bbc.co.uk. Until next time, goodbye.
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9: The American people, I believe, are going to wake up and understand that the dream is over. The House of Cards has collapsed.
8: That question followed Michael Harrington throughout his life, and it led him to found the DSA, Democratic Socialists of America, 4 decades ago.
10: I think he, faced a genuine dilemma. Not my president!
9: Will the left be able to take advantage of the moment?
8: You're listening to Throughline from NPR, where we go back in time to understand the present. Coming up this hour, the man who founded the DSA and the question that followed him throughout his life: is compromise necessary to change the world? First, here's what's happening in our world today.
11: Live from NPR News in Washington, I'm Windsor Johnston. The pilot who was attacked in the cockpit during a flight is speaking out days after what authorities have called an attempted terrorist attack. Captain Smit Machar spoke with Israeli Prime Minister Benjamin Netanyahu on Saturday. He said his co-pilot asked to pray before striking him from behind during Wednesday's flight from Dubai to Tel Aviv.
12: My first thought was that there was a catastrophic damage to the aircraft and something is not right. But then after that, the blow kept coming one after the other. And that's when I realized that it's not the aircraft, it's the other guy who was in the cockpit with me.
11: Investigators say the co-pilot attacked him with a crash axe and tried to seize control of the plane. Officials say a passenger helped steady the aircraft before a third pilot took over and landed safely in Saudi Arabia. A planned release of emergency oil reserves could help ease pressure on global diesel markets. NPR's Julia Simon reports G7 leaders agreed on Friday to release 100 million barrels of oil and refined products over the next 4 months.
13: In recent weeks, diesel prices have reached record highs, pushed up by shortages and damage to refineries in the Middle East and Russia, as Ukrainian drone strikes continue to hit Russian refineries. Last month, diesel topped $6.50 a gallon here in the U.S. For context, diesel was around $3.75 in September of last year. That's more than 70% lower. Diesel prices are even higher in some European countries. Earlier, President Trump had threatened to cut off U.S. diesel exports, which both American oil companies and European leaders opposed. Julia Simon, NPR News.
11: Wall Street is heading into a light week in terms of economic data, with investors mainly focused on bonds. NPR's Rafael Nam reports those markets continue to signal big concerns about the global economy.
14: It's been a volatile stretch in the bond markets, which have tumbled recently over worries about inflation. Stock investors tend to focus on company profits, but bond investors tend to be pretty sensitive to economic trends. And right now, there is room for concern. Tensions with Iran continue, keeping energy costs high at a time when inflation is already pretty elevated. The Federal Reserve has responded by raising interest rates last month. But policymakers want to be cautious, given all the uncertainty about the economy. The result is that bond investors are nervous, and those nerves are now spreading to stock markets as well. Rafael Nam, NPR News.
11: This is NPR. The Supreme Court opens its new term tomorrow with a case that could shape whether communities can sue oil and gas companies over climate change. Officials in Boulder County, Colorado, want the companies to help pay for damage from disasters linked to a warming climate. It's one of dozens of governments across the country bringing similar lawsuits with billions of dollars at stake. The energy companies argue that climate change is a global issue that should not be decided in state courts. The justices will decide on the case at the end of its term next June. The Milwaukee Brewers beat the San Diego Padres last night in the Major League Baseball playoffs. Chuck Quernbach reports a key play involved a fly ball that hit a roof cable before being caught for an out.
15: Padres first baseman Ty France hit a very high fly in the ninth inning that may have gone for a go-ahead two-run home run, but the baseball glanced off a cable supporting the retractable roof at American Family Field, and Brewers left fielder Jackson Churio caught the ball for an out. After Milwaukee won the game 3-2, manager Pat Murphy credited the spirit of late Brewers announcer Bob Uecker.
16: Uecker decided to put his hand on it and swat it down, so Churio could catch it. So, thanks, Uke.
15: The win gives the Brewers a 1-0 lead over the Padres in their best-of-5 National League Division Series. For NPR News, I'm Chuck Quernbach in Milwaukee.
11: I'm Windsor Johnston, NPR News, in Washington.
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8: You're listening to Throughline from NPR. I'm Rand Abdel-Fattah. Georgetown University, November 19th, 2015. Hundreds of eager students wait under umbrellas as rain comes pouring down. Some have been there for hours already. All of them are hoping for a spot inside the auditorium. Finally, the doors open. The room quickly fills up. And those who don't get in stand outside the room, a line stretching down the hall, just for a chance to hear the muffled voice of a presidential candidate from Vermont.
18: Thank you all for being out on this beautiful day.
8: Bernie Sanders stands at the wooden lectern for more than an hour. He talks about things we've now reflexively come to associate with him: income inequality, campaign finance reform, single-payer health care. And he sums up his vision for the future of the Democratic Party with two words: democratic socialism.
18: So let me take this opportunity to define for you what democratic socialism means to me. It means building on what Franklin Delano Roosevelt said when he fought for guaranteed economic rights for all Americans.
8: It's a safe bet to say most Americans listening to Sanders speak had never heard the term before.
19: If you just type in Google, like democratic socialism in America, DSA is going to come up.
8: DSA, a political advocacy group. It's short for the Democratic Socialists of America. When Sanders gave that speech, the DSA only had 6,000 members.
10: The average age was my generation. It was 60-something.
8: Bernie Sanders, by the way, wasn't then and isn't now a member of the DSA. But some of those people Googling start to join. Even more join after Donald Trump wins in 2016.
19: For a lot of people, especially just getting into political scene, they don't think the quote-unquote mainstream Democrats are that oppositional, and they think DSA offers a better way to do that.
10: It provides a vehicle into which all of these new, eager, young recruits are drawn.
20: This bill is a deal with the devil.
10: Alexandra Ocasio-Cortez.
20: President Trump, you're either being lied to or you are lying to the American people.
10: Bandami.
21: My friends, we have toppled a political dynasty.
10: The organization expanded dramatically and recently topped 120,000 members, which makes it numerically the largest socialist organization in the history of the American left ever.
22: Democratic socialists are celebrating another win in a key U.S. congressional primary ahead of the midterms.
23: The barbarians are in the game.
24: We will defeat the communists.
25: This is all part of an internal fight within the Democratic Party.
26: This is political suicide times 10.
8: The DSA has made headlines a lot in the decades since Bernie Sanders uttered those two words. But the organization is not new. It's been around since the early 1980s, founded by a guy named Michael Harrington several years before he died. In his lifetime, Harrington was considered
19: probably the most well-known socialist in the United States.
10: He was Mr. Socialism.
8: Then and now, being labeled socialist in America comes with a lot of strings attached.
27: You start where you can start. If I had designed American society, I think I would have designed it much more left-wing than it is. But I have to deal with the society as it is.
8: I'm Rund Abdel-Fattah, and on this episode of Throughline from NPR, we're diving into the story of Michael Harrington, his complicated evolution from devout Catholic to revolutionary socialist to Democratic Party loyalist. And we'll ask the question that followed him throughout his life. Is compromise necessary to change the world, or does it limit what the world can be?

0: Every Sunday, Michael Harrington could be found at church. He was a pretty serious kid, good at school, and liked to eavesdrop on adult conversations about politics and faith, which there were a lot of in his devout Irish Catholic family.
1: He was an only son, much beloved.
0: This is Morris Isserman, author of The Other American, The Life of Michael Harrington.
1: His mother hoped he would become a priest.
0: And the North Star for him and a lot of Catholics of this era was a doctrine from the 1890s put out by the Pope called Rerum Novarum. It called attention to the struggles of the working class and advocated for
2: taking care of the poor, you know, class harmony, and we should really deal with the excesses of capitalism.
0: This is Doug Green, author of A Failure of Vision, Michael Harrington and the Limits of Democratic Socialism. Around the same time, a labor activist named Eugene Debs launched the Socialist Party of America and ran for president 5 times, pushing for things like an 8-hour workday, an end to child labor, and minimum wage laws. And although Debs never won, his ideas about labor permeated the American political system.
3: The withered leaves of industrial enterprise lie on every side.
0: Growing up, Michael didn't hear much about Debs or the socialists, but he did hear plenty about Franklin Delano Roosevelt.
4: We face the arduous days that lie before us in the warm courage of national unity.
0: By the time Roosevelt took office in 1933, it was the height of the Great Depression. Michael was 5 years old, living comfortably in a segregated white neighborhood in St. Louis.
2: He grows up in privilege. He's not super wealthy, but he's certainly not in the working class or very poor.
0: Still, in Michael's home, Roosevelt was a hero.
2: One of his relatives, I think it's an uncle, voted for Roosevelt 4 times and is on his deathbed in 1944, the last election that Roosevelt ran in, and insisted, "Take me to the ballot box. I need to vote for FDR."
0: By 1944, Roosevelt and his New Deal had gotten the country through the worst economic disaster in its history, and now was leading it towards victory in a catastrophic world war. Michael, meanwhile, too young to fight in that war, stayed in a kind of Catholic bubble all through his teen years. He went to a Jesuit all-boys high school, then College of the Holy Cross, where he took up writing for his college paper.
1: I came across editorials he wrote denouncing birth control. This is in the late 1940s.
0: He was a believer.
1: He was a true believer.
0: But questions slowly started to creep into Michael's mind. Things he'd taken for granted as reality for so long. His family's politics, his faith. He even flirted with becoming a Republican in college. And when he went on to law school at Yale, he, for the first time in his life,
1: was suddenly not surrounded by Catholics. He actually had a Protestant girlfriend from Wellesley, which he carefully didn't mention to his mother, and he began to read much more widely.
0: He found himself gravitating towards books on philosophy, particularly those great French thinkers.
2: People like Albert Camus, Pascal, and others. And in addition to that, when he's at Yale, it's not a too far trip for him to go to New York, which has a bubbling kind of bohemian leftist culture at the time.
1: And for a while, he wavered in his faith.
2: It was torturous for him. And at one point, he basically makes the Pascalian wager, "I'm going to believe because it's absurd."
5: I'm going to believe because it's
2: absurd.
5: Absurd.
2: Yes.
6: "Belief is a wise wager. Granted that faith cannot be proved, what harm will come to you if you gamble on its truth and it proves false? If you gain, you gain all. If you lose, you lose nothing."
2: And he takes the plunge.
0: After just a year, with all these new existential ideas swirling in his mind, he dropped out of law school, moved to Chicago to earn a master's of literature, and then he headed to the Lower East Side of New York City.
2: He joins Dorothea Day's Catholic worker movement.
7: "If they were hungry, feed them. If they were without clothes, find clothes for them. If they need a place to stay, find some shelter for them."
0: Dorothea Day co-founded a radical social justice movement known as the Catholic Workers during the Great Depression.
2: She had actually been around the socialist and communist parties early in her life, returns to the church, and basically she works with the poor.
1: By the 1950s, the population being served in the soup kitchens at the Catholic Worker tended to be a different kind of poor.
0: While some were living the white picket fence, middle-class dream, the Catholic workers were spending every day with this different kind of poor.
1: Broken men, many with addictions, many alcoholics, whose poverty could be explained in terms of individual failings.
0: The Catholic workers believed they could change the world by saving one broken man at a time and getting that message out through a newspaper they distributed nationwide. Michael spent his days immersed in this world of poverty.
1: Living in the Catholic Worker house, along with the poor of the Lower East Side, working in their soup kitchen.
2: He said it was the most left-wing you could be in the Catholic Church.
1: And the Catholic Worker, he was known as the guy with the typewriter.
0: Michael much preferred to spend his days sitting at that typewriter, writing articles for the Catholic Worker newspaper.
1: Had a circulation in the high 50,000s, you know, more than the Nation or the New Republic at the time.
0: He wrote about what he witnessed every day on the streets of New York City.
1: He said, you know, there are a lot more poor people than most Americans think.
2: Since he's a very articulate and intelligent man, he speaks for the movement, he travels around.
0: And he started to meet different people across the political spectrum, including
2: William F. Buckley, the famous American conservative. Buckley's very impressed by him, but he also encounters members of the Socialist Party, and they give him literature to read, Marx, Lenin, people like that.
8: Let the ruling classes tremble at a communistic revolution. The proletarians have nothing to lose but their chains. They have a word to win.
0: After a couple of years with the Catholic Workers, he just couldn't seem to shake those doubts he'd stuffed down.
1: By 1952, returned to his crisis of faith and finally left the church. But he never lost that, I think, really profound moral basis.
0: He would later write in his book, The Politics at God's Funeral, believers and unbelievers have the same enemy, the humdrum nihilism of everyday life in much of Western society.
2: He likes this idea of people living for something transcendent, something bigger than themselves.
0: Having left the Catholic Workers, Michael, at 24 years old, was untethered, unsure what would come next. And all that literature the Socialist Party gave him, he couldn't seem to get it out of his head.
9: One communist on the faculty of one university is one communist too many.
0: Thing is, the early 50s wasn't exactly the best time to be getting involved in leftist movements.
1: This is the height of McCarthyism.
0: The Cold War was underway. Anyone seen as too red, too communist, or anything that resembled it was a target.
1: There was still a kind of critical mass of mostly young people.
0: But Michael was new to this world and trying to figure out what brand of radical he was and what his new North Star should be. Then he meets a guy named Max Shachman, a leader in the socialism scene. Shachman was an immigrant from the Russian Empire, a one-time fan of Soviet communism who grew disillusioned because of the targeting of dissent.
2: Shachman is like, it's a new evil empire, and we can't support it.
0: Shachman realigned to a new worldview, democratic socialism, a political philosophy that had been around in some form since the 1800s. For Shachman, it meant being anti-authoritarian, anti-communist, and pro-economic equality. And as he saw it, quote, the highest attainment of democracy lies in socialism. And by the same token, the road to socialism lies in the highest fulfillment of democracy.
2: They see themselves as aligned with the West.
5: It's like it's a patriotic socialism.
2: Yes. And Harrington's actually very explicit about that. He says at one point in the late 50s, you can't be a socialist without loving America.
0: What a line, right? You can't be a socialist without loving America.
2: Does that mean you're just going to whitewash the crimes of the American government and imperialism?
0: By the mid-1950s, Michael was sure about a few things. God probably didn't exist. Communism was bad. Poverty was a problem in America. And socialism was the path to fixing it. All of this was very much still hypothetical to him, a thought experiment. But that would soon change. Coming up...
1: He became very much a believer in the positive role that the state, the government, could play.
0: Michael Harrington tests the limits of what's possible. You're listening to Throughline from NPR.
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0: You're listening to Throughline from NPR. I'm Rand Abdel-Fattah. Today on the show, we're diving into the story of Michael Harrington, his complicated evolution from devout Catholic to revolutionary socialist to Democratic Party loyalist. And we're asking the question that followed him throughout his life. Is compromise necessary to change the world? Or does it limit what the world can be?
17: Let me say first that I accept the nomination of the Democratic Party.
0: On July 15th, 1960, looking out at a crowd of 80,000, John F. Kennedy accepted the nomination to be the presidential candidate for the Democratic Party in that year's election.
17: The obligation to devote every effort of my mind and spirit.
0: Michael Harrington was there, sort of. He was standing just outside the convention, alongside 5,000 other civil rights activists, picketing, demanding a stronger civil rights plank in the Democratic Party. Harrington had grown up with a romanticized view of the Confederacy, shaped in part by Gone with the Wind, a big hit when he was a kid. He told a reporter once, "I used to think that the slaves really liked it under slavery." But years of living in New York, witnessing poverty, opened his eyes to just how bad the situation was for Black Americans in particular, and helped build the bridge in his mind between economic welfare and social justice. Harrington got more and more involved in the movement, organizing sit-ins and marches, and eventually, a protest outside the DNC.
17: And we stand today on the edge of a new frontier.
0: Standing in the crowd alongside him were heavy hitters of the movement, Roy Wilkins, Marion Barry, and of course, Martin Luther King Jr.
1: He had met Martin Luther King Jr. in 1960 at the Democratic National Convention.
0: This is Morris Isserman, author of The Other American, The Life of Michael Harrington. Harrington had actually been assigned to pick up King from the airport the day before the convention and take him to his hotel.
1: He said he was very moved to realize that King was actually a year younger than he was.
0: They talked for hours, and at one point, King asked him if he should endorse JFK. Harrington said no, that he couldn't advise anyone to back what he called a bourgeois candidate. King appears to have voted for JFK in the end, Harrington wrote in Norman Thomas's name, a longtime leader in the Socialist Party. But by the time the next election rolled around 4 years later, Harrington would not only be voting blue, he would have a seat inside the White House, all thanks to a best-selling book he publishes in 1962. The Other America.
18: Most Americans have just known a time of good food, presents, and family. And they probably think that's the way all Americans live, but it's not true. Tens of millions of Americans were poor, miserable, in body and in spirit.
1: The Other America's origins were in a couple of articles that Mike wrote. Articles that saw Mike do a deep dive into the U.S. Census to make an argument that poverty was much more widespread than most people assume.
0: Here's Doug Green, author of Failure of Vision, Michael Harrington and the Limits of Democratic Socialism.
2: You'll see people saying, like, the United States has overcome poverty.
1: They tended to talk about it in terms that minimized its extent, pockets of poverty.
0: Harrington found that the reality was twofold. Yes, government programs and unions had lifted millions out of poverty, but that progress
1: was distributed unequally, certainly racially unequally. The different groups that he looked at included African Americans
18: who work at 58% of the white wage.
1: Native Americans, Hispanic Americans.
18: There are farm workers. There are workers in the coal fields whose jobs have been destroyed by automation.
1: The elderly.
18: Who are not only poor in income, but who are sick, who are living alone.
0: He believes that poverty constitutes a separate culture, another nation, with its own way of life.
1: Somewhere between a quarter and a third, depending on how you count it, of the American population fell below the officially established poverty line.
0: And he proposes a solution. The federal government should launch a, quote, comprehensive assault on poverty, and urges that, quote, housing, schools, medical care, labor standards, communal institutions must be combined in a broad planned program.
1: He wrote The Other America to stir the conscience of individual Americans, but also to make the argument that only the federal government could really make a difference. You couldn't rely on just being personally philanthropic or expanding economy to create equality.
2: He says the New Deal was the last time the United States had really tried to do this, to tackle poverty. So we not only need that again, but we need like a moral crusade for America.
0: And he had a particular reader in mind.
1: The Other America was not a book written for poor people. That is to say, he didn't have to convince poor people that they were poor. They knew that. Who he was writing for was the middle-class American, who assumed that they were living in an affluent society. Those are the people who wield disproportionate political clout.
2: You know, traditionally, Marxists, socialists, communists, they think the way to overcome these conditions is for the working class, the poor people, the masses, to organize, use their collective strength to win reforms and create a new society. He does not see that at all as the path. These benevolent rulers, enlightened liberals, they're the people who are essentially going to deliver things.
0: When The Other America was released, crickets.
2: At first, this book could have just fallen through the cracks. No one would read it.
0: But a little less than a year later, a New Yorker book critic writes a 13,000-word glowing review of it, the longest book review the magazine had ever run.
19: There is a monotony about the injustices suffered by the poor that perhaps accounts for the lack of interest the rest of society shows in them. Everything seems to go wrong with them. They never win. It's just boring.
0: The review outlines in no uncertain terms just how bad the situation is.
2: So this actually gets the book to sell well.
0: Now, everyone was talking about it.
1: He was suddenly being invited as a speaker around the country.
0: Students on college campuses were especially drawn to him. He was in his 30s by now, a little older than them, but still able to speak their language. They were building a movement called the New Left. And
1: he was regarded as a close and welcome advisor. We didn't use jargon.
0: No mention of the proletariat or the masses.
1: He wasn't trying to bully you and make you feel guilty. He's conveying this very sincere, morally driven commitment to improving the lives of people who were at the bottom.
0: And pretty soon, people were calling him
1: the man who discovered poverty.
20: This is the Situation Room. I read you. Go ahead.
21: Give me all available information on President. Over.
0: Meanwhile, the country was reeling from the assassination of President Kennedy.
22: At 2:38 in the forward cabin of Air Force One, a necessary ceremony.
0: Which catapulted his vice president, Lyndon Baines Johnson, into the presidency.
1: Johnson was an immensely complicated man and intensely ambitious.
0: He'd grown up near poverty in Texas, taught poor Mexican-American children, and deeply admired FDR. He wanted to accomplish what Roosevelt hadn't, an interracial democracy with prosperity for all people.
1: In an odd way, Michael Harrington was an ally for a brief moment with Lyndon Johnson. They wanted some of the same things.
0: One day, Harrington gets a call from a Johnson aide who says,
1: come down for consultation in Washington about this legislation that Lyndon Johnson is going to announce at the end of January in his State of the Union address.
2: He's very excited. Like, this is someone who, until the other America, didn't really have steady employment.
1: So Harrington goes down and spends several weeks in these high-level consultations.
2: He's kind of amazed when they're throwing around the numbers of what they can do on this program and that program.
0: We're talking hundreds of millions of dollars.
1: This random Greenwich Village socialist is, you know, suddenly rubbing elbows with chief strategists within the new Johnson administration.
5: And he called himself a socialist, right? They knowingly invited a socialist.
1: They knowingly invited a socialist. I mean, they didn't, like, issue a press release saying, oh, Michael Harrington, the well-known, notorious socialist, is helping shape this legislation, but they weren't afraid of it.
0: And not long after these meetings, in January 1964, LBJ announced his war on poverty to the world.
23: This administration today, here and now, declares unconditional war on poverty in America.
0: That year, Harrington voted for LBJ in the presidential election. He now had a front row seat to power and made some tangible impact. And although he's still a leader in the Socialist Party, his thinking has shifted. Maybe the only real path to change in America is to work from within the system.
1: You know, we're not going to influence policy or get anywhere politically by running independent campaigns. We've been trying to do that for the past century. It's a dead end.
0: He argued that the goal should be to realign the Democratic Party.
1: That was the term used, realignment.
0: Bring new voters, especially Black voters, into the party and push white Southern Democrats out of the party.
1: Who'd been blocking particularly civil rights legislation, but lots of other progressive legislation for a generation.
0: Harrington sees the student movement, the civil rights movement, the workers' movement.
2: As having the potential for building a new leftist majority within the Democratic Party, which he definitely sees as a possibility by 1964 and 1965.
0: By 1965, the Civil Rights and Voting Rights Acts had passed. The war on poverty was underway. And Harrington was in the Johnson administration's inner circle.
1: It must have seemed to him like a tremendously hopeful moment that, you know, even a half decade earlier would have been almost impossible to imagine.
24: Firing Line with William F. Buckley, Jr. Tonight, a war on poverty. Hope or hopeless?
0: Harrington was launched into the public eye, becoming an unofficial spokesperson for the White House.
2: Harrington is actually the first guest on Buckley's Firing Line when it premieres in the 60s, talking about the Great Society programs.
0: By this point, William F. Buckley was one of the most influential conservatives in America. And Firing Line offered a unique place on American television where politicians, academics, writers, and activists from all different views could engage in intense debate. Everyone from Muhammad Ali to Margaret Thatcher to Mother Teresa would eventually be a guest. So it was a big deal that Harrington was the very first.
3: How do you define poverty for purposes of the poverty program?
4: Well, it's not how I define it, it's how the government does.
3: I'm more interested in your definition.
4: Okay, mine's the government's, because it's become very precise.
3: The government usually does what you tell it, is that what you
4: mean? Oh, not at all.
0: This idea of the other America that Harrington had released into the world, it spread.
6: The other America.
0: Even finding its way into the speeches of Martin Luther King Jr.
6: And this other America has a daily ugliness about it that constantly transforms the buoyancy of hope into the fatigue of despair.
1: Martin Luther King used to joke with him, you know, Mike, we didn't know we were poor until we read your book.
0: After their first meeting on the eve of the DNC, Harrington had grown closer to King, becoming
1: a trusted advisor. He met with King at various places in the South.
5: Do you think MLK would have called himself a democratic socialist?
1: MLK did call himself a democratic socialist. He just didn't do it outside of, you know, close personal and political circles. It was bad enough that he was, you know, this radical black agitator. He didn't need to be a radical black red agitator.
0: But by 1967, King's rhetoric was becoming more forceful, some might say more radical, on poverty.
1: Organizing a poor people's campaign.
0: King and Harrington were on the same page about that. But there started to be friction between them when King started publicly speaking out about another glaring issue of the time, the Vietnam War.
6: There comes a time when silence is betrayal.
2: He's condemning the United States as the greatest purveyor of violence in the world.
1: And he criticized himself. You know, he said this was troubling his conscience, that he had toned down what he really believed in the hopes of retaining communication with the White House.
0: The same White House that had pushed the war on poverty and passed the Civil Rights Act was also dropping bombs on poor people, innocent people, thousands of miles away. Harrington, also a pacifist, made a different choice, a compromise.
1: He felt that if he spoke out too directly, too loudly, he would lose whatever influence he had in the Johnson administration.
0: But Harrington would soon discover there was also a cost to not speaking out. That's coming up. 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
0: You're listening to Throughline from NPR. I'm Rund Abdelfattah. Today on the show, the story of Michael Harrington, the founder of the Democratic Socialists of America, and his lifelong struggle to market socialist ideas to an American audience.
26: Seems now more certain than ever that the bloody experience of Vietnam is to end in a stalemate.
0: But it is in 1968, Walter Cronkite was the most famous and trusted news anchor in America. So it was a political earthquake when he went on air in February of that year and basically said, "Why are we still in Vietnam? We aren't winning. It's time to get out. The war was nearly a decade old by this point. But 1968 was an especially bad year. Night after night, scenes from the front lines beam into American living rooms.
9: Grim battle for possession of the BC's bunkers about possibly
0: bloodied American soldiers, Vietnamese women and children, maimed, displaced, killed.
10: Now they have nothing but one good meal a day.
11: Injustice anywhere is a threat to justice everywhere.
0: Martin Luther King Jr. was speaking out.
12: If I'm gonna die, I'll die now, right here fighting you.
0: Muhammad Ali was speaking out, casting the war as part of their same struggle.
13: You my enemy. My enemies are white people, not Viet Cong or Chinese or Japanese. You my opposer when I'm on freedom. You my opposer when I'm on justice.
0: Even Mick Jagger was singing about revolution.
2: You see an explosion of the student movement engaged in, like, street fighting.
0: Doug Green, author of Failure of Vision, Michael Harrington, and the Limits of Democratic Socialism.
14: We did not drive from the tear gas.
2: Mass protest.
14: We stayed in the streets.
0: But one voice was noticeably absent. Michael Harrington. By 1968, Harrington was chairman of the Socialist Party of America. And a lot of the young activists who had looked up to him for years don't know what to make of his silence.
11: I shall not see, and I will not accept the nomination of my party for another term as your president.
0: It was an election year. LBJ had already decided not to run for re-election, even before two assassinations rocked the country.
15: The Reverend Dr. Martin Luther King was assassinated in Memphis tonight.
27: In the Ambassador Hotel last night, Senator Kennedy was shot.
2: This upsets the political establishment in many respects and opens up the Democratic Party to different candidates.
0: And on college campuses, students were pushing hard for the anti-war candidate, Minnesota Senator Eugene McCarthy.
28: How many men must die to justify some 23,000 Americans?
0: In the end, Harrington chose to back LBJ's vice president, Hubert Humphrey.
2: Who is pro-war?
0: A position many students and activists find unconscionable. To them, supporting a candidate who wouldn't condemn the war, Democrat or not, meant sacrificing the moral foundation they stood on.
2: Pretty much the only excuse that Harrington has is, well, he's not a Republican.
0: Harrington calculated it this way. Humphrey, he believed, had the best chance of defeating the Republican challenger, Richard Nixon. And Humphrey was the lesser of two evils. So while it wasn't ideal, he was the best option they had. In the end, Humphrey was chosen as the Democratic candidate.
1: I was 17 in 1968, and I was outraged. I didn't see voting for someone like Hubert Humphrey as at all acceptable.
0: Morris Sisserman, author of The Other American, The Life of Michael Harrington. In the late 60s, Isserman was part of the SDS, Students for Democratic Society, the main student activist group of the era.
2: Ultimately, Hubert Humphrey doesn't win.
0: As for Harrington, a lot of the students brand him a sellout.
1: He wasn't even on my radar screen anymore, precisely because he wasn't standing up, you know, at these big anti-war rallies and adding his voice to ours.
2: SDS is going to move to basically being openly Marxist-Leninist within a short time. This is foreign to Harrington. He's really not liking this. He wants to build a new majority within the Democratic Party. And he sees all of this as destructive, ultra-leftism, sectarian.
1: I think he faced a genuine dilemma.
0: A dilemma that would follow Harrington for the rest of his life. How much should you compromise to build political power? And at what point does the compromise become the politics? The 1970s would test his resolve and that commitment to compromise. Republicans in the White House, a conservative Supreme Court, the Vietnam War dragging on until 1975, and this movement of the new left pushing against the status quo started to fray at the edges, losing so much of the momentum it had built in the 1960s. And the Socialist Party completely fell apart.
1: I watched the organization tear itself apart in a frenzy of sectarian conflict.
0: Long story short, Harrington, who was the chairman of the Socialist Party, finally comes out against the war after Nixon, a Republican, takes office. Coincidence? Probably not.
2: I agree. It's not a coincidence. And you also have a lot of people in the political establishment are like, we got to pull out.
0: But some in the Socialist Party pushed back, including Harrington's old mentor, Max Shackman. To them, defeating communism was the most important thing, even if it meant supporting Nixon. So they basically divorce. Each guy started his own new socialist group. Harrington called his DSOC.
2: The Democratic Socialist Organizing Committee.
3: Let me begin with a crack by famous remark by Will Rogers. I belong to no organized political party. I am a Democrat.
0: Harrington was basically starting from scratch again, trying to build a democratic socialist movement, which advocated for socialism at home and peace abroad. But now his North Star was the Democratic Party.
2: He thinks, okay, all these, the anti-war movement and other movements, we want to basically give them a place to go.
0: He had a kind of epiphany, the left wing of the possible. That's what this new progressive movement needed, he believed, to push the Democratic Party towards a better future. And he started getting the word out.
1: I had heard him speak on a number of occasions in the 1970s, and I was looking for reasons to disagree with him.
0: Morris remembers being in the crowd feeling skeptical, like there's no way this guy is going to win me over.
1: He would always, at the start of a speech, say, I have 3 points I want to make. It was always 3 points.
17: First of all,
1: he always held the speeches down to about a half hour.
17: Pascal talks about the necessity of making a wager on God. I would argue, somewhat analogous, that there's no way to prove that socialism is going to come.
1: And he would take questions.
0: One night, Morris decided to ask the question that had been bothering him since 1968.
1: I asked in a hostile tone, should you have supported Hubert Humphrey? And he said, yeah, and he explained why.
0: Morris still disagreed, but now he could understand the murkiness of it all more. He'd seen what a Nixon presidency had wrought. And more than anything, Harrington just seemed real to him, like he really was grappling with the right thing to do.
1: So that helped make me a Michael Harrington socialist.
0: And that's how the teenager who had sworn off Harrington for being too willing to compromise now found himself becoming one of the first members of a new group formed by Harrington in 1982 called the Democratic Socialists of America, the DSA. The DSA brought together Harrington's DSOC and another group called NAM, the New American Movement, which had absorbed some of the former New Left activists, now in their early 30s, under one umbrella.
1: It's unusual on the left for mergers to take place.
0: Before merging, they did have to resolve one big disagreement.
2: Some of them are a bit more pro-Palestinian than Harrington is. Harrington was a Zionist. Like, he actually knew by heart the lyrics to the Israeli national anthem. And he had supported the 67 war, the 73 war. And as part of the Socialist International, he knew members of the Israeli Labor Party.
0: And the Palestinian question, how did he view that?
2: I mean, he eventually came to more two-state solution, but he definitely put the onus more on the Palestinians to reach an accommodation. He saw the Israelis as the wrong party in all of this.
0: The more pro-Palestinian NAM members eventually moved past that because
2: the key issue for them was getting rid of Reagan.
18: Government is not the solution to our problem. Government is the problem.
0: This was the 1980s. The Republican president Ronald Reagan was pro-free market capitalism and military interventions abroad and against unions and government programs. And that neoliberal free market ethos was quickly spreading into the Democratic Party too, which was looking to win back corporate donors and suburban voters. The stakes felt high, and Harrington offered the movement something the left rarely had: access.
1: Harrington was someone who could be invited to go speak before the National Convention of the United Auto Workers.
0: And he regularly appeared on NPR.
19: Michael Harrington is best known for his book The Other America, which was one of the weapons used in Lyndon Johnson's War on Poverty. He explains why in this country, socialism has been more of an influence than a political reality.
4: First and perhaps foremost to my mind is the fact that America has the most heterogeneous working class in the world.
1: So millions of people knew him.
0: He was radical enough to challenge what Americans thought was possible, but moderate enough to stay a part of the mainstream conversation. But the DSA was still a very tiny organization, peaking around 8,000 members in the 80s. And although Harrington considered them the left wing of the possible, a lot of people looking to go even further left were gravitating towards a different movement.
2: Jesse Jackson and the Rainbow Coalition.
5: The white, the Hispanic, the black, the Arab, the Jew, the woman, the Native American, the small farmer, the business person, the environmentalist, the peace activist, the young, the old, the lesbian, the gay, and the disabled make up the American quilt.
2: Harrington thought that Jesse Jackson was a little too militant, maybe a little too soft on communism at times.
0: Harrington had protested for civil rights alongside Jackson during the 60s, but he thought Jackson was too far left to actually win. When given the choice, Harrington often chose the more centrist option among the Democratic contenders.
2: And that's the thing with the realignment strategy. It always amounts to sacrificing any organization to stay within the Democratic Party tent, which was Harrington's overriding objective.
0: But Harrington did end up backing Jesse Jackson's 1988 presidential run.
1: I think that Harrington was speaking at some of Jackson's campaign events by then.
0: By then, so many of the things Harrington had spent his life fighting for seemed to be further out of reach than they'd been when he first got involved in politics. Reaganomics was winning. Capitalism seemed more dominant than ever. The Democrats were transforming into the party of corporations, leaving FDR and the New Deal behind. And the conversation around poverty was, well, just listen to Reagan's 1988 State of the Union address.
6: Some years ago, the federal government declared war on poverty, and poverty won.
7: Reagan might not have even known it. That feels like a real kind of attack on Harrington and his life's work.
1: Yeah, and it was untrue.
0: Morris says statistics showed poverty declining dramatically in the 1960s with the war on poverty. But Republican policies that hollowed out American manufacturing and weakened the labor movement undid a lot of that progress.
1: So, poverty got

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1: That's why he didn't get his message across more clearly.
2: For decades after his death, Harrington was remembered as the man who discovered poverty. In 1998, Time magazine even named The Other America as one of the 10 most influential books of the 20th century to be published anywhere in the world. The DSA, meanwhile, was pretty dormant, a footnote in Harrington's story. That is, until 2015, when Bernie Sanders gripped the lectern at Georgetown University and said the words,
3: "Democratic socialism."
2: Morris Isserman says while Sanders deserves credit for reviving interest in Harrington's DSA, the seeds had been planted earlier.
1: I think a new openness to questioning capitalism begins with the economic crisis of 2008, which is Barack Obama's election, with new social movements emerging horizontally through social media, spread particularly among the young, like Occupy Wall Street in 2011. There is this feeling that the system is not working.
4: You know, I call myself a democratic socialist in many ways inspired by the words of Dr. King from decades ago, who said, call it democracy or call it democratic socialism, there has to be a better distribution of wealth for all of God's children in this country.
2: Echoes of the questions and battles that Harrington faced can be heard all around us today. It's hard to know what Harrington would make of today's DSA and its most vocal supporters like Zohran Mamdani, especially when it comes to one of the biggest issues driving the movement right now, Israel-Palestine. A statement on its website reads, quote, "DSA stands for the full freedoms and self-determination of the Palestinian people, including the end of Israel's colonization and occupation of all Arab lands."
1: We can't speak for him from the grave. I'd like to think he would have changed his mind in some fundamental ways. He might not be happy with DSA's official position, maximalist position, which forbids even the membership to liberal Zionists. But would he be cheering on the assault on Gaza? That I very much doubt. He changed dramatically in the course of his lifetime, and I imagine if he'd stayed with us for another four decades, he would have continued to change.
2: Harrington held on to the belief that in the long run, the Democratic Party could change too.
5: But it's also based on a faulty premise, because for Harrington, he thinks the Democrats are a collection of more or less equal interest groups, civil rights, labor, students, big business, etc., when that's not the case. The Democrats are actually a party of Wall Street, a party of big business and war. I think Harringtonism is actually a cautionary tale of what not to do. It may be helpful in building a constituency in the Democratic Party, but for casting off capitalism, I don't think it very much.
1: Harrington's second autobiography was titled The Long Distance Runner. And he meant that this is a lifetime commitment, and you don't expect everything's going to change immediately. I mean, if there is a heaven, you know, I can see him up there on the left coast of heaven, you know, kind of smiling down on Zohran and on the New York City chapter of DSA and on AOC, because they really represent his vision of a left wing of the possible.
6: The American people, I believe, are going to wake up and understand that the dream is over. The house of cards has collapsed. Will the left be able to take advantage of the moment?
2: That's it for this week's show. Throughline was created by me and Ramtin Arablouei. Thank you to everyone who contributed expertise, research, and voiceovers. I'm Rund Abdel Fattah. Thanks for listening.
7: 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When two ex-lovers start solving murders together, every clue brings them closer.

0: 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And from the estate of Joan B. Kroc, whose bequest serves as an enduring investment in the future of public radio, and seeks to help NPR be the model for high-quality journalism in the 21st century. 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

0: 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I'm Aisha Roscoe.
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3: I'm Windsor Johnston with these headlines. President Trump is pressing Senate Republicans to make daylight saving time permanent. The Sunshine Protection Act would end twice yearly clock changes. Trump is targeting Republican Senator Tom Cotton, who opposes it. The Coast Guard has located debris from a Canadian medical plane off the coast of Nantucket. Six people were aboard the flight from Bermuda to Boston when the plane went missing Saturday morning. President Trump heads to Grand Island, Nebraska tomorrow. He'll campaign for Republican Senator Pete Ricketts a little more than a month before the November midterms. I'm Windsor Johnston, NPR News in Washington.

0: We do keep the volume safe.
1: Pierce again.
0: But it also has to feel like a rave, so we kind of keep it fairly loud, but it's not damaging loud. I think it's 90 decibels, which we check all the time.
1: Pierce plays for no more than an hour.
0: Kids, their attention's very short. The first set I played, it was just like music, like how you'd play for adults. And then eventually I was like, I think I need to dance more. Let's do the hard dog dance. Here we go.
1: Pierce says he tries to appeal to parents as much as their kids.
2: Come on, parents, this is for you.
1: For some, that means a little nostalgia.
3: Mommy spent many, many nights at raves.
1: Like Emily Miller and her son Oliver.
4: Oliver!
1: Oliver points to Emily's pregnant belly.
4: And my baby brother, there's name's Bodie.
3: And this is his first rave.
1: For other parents, like William Tomlinson, it's about having a unique family activity that he genuinely enjoys as much as his kids.
5: Not to knock it, but it's not like a Disney princess kind of thing for dad, you know? It's a lot of fun for me.
0: The parents these days were very lighthearted. I think it's the millennial parents. We try and do more. A lot of dads are more involved.
1: DJ Lenny Pierce tours with his two youngest, both toddlers.
0: I'm doing bottles at nighttime and then playing bangers in the day.
1: Pierce says he wants the music to grow with his kids as they age. Mila is now 3.5.
0: So she might go, oh no, dad, that's not cool anymore. Then I'll go, okay, then what do you find cool? Let me do that. Like all my music now fits for 1, 2, and 3, and then maybe next year I'll do for 4-year-olds and then 5. And then when they have kids, I'll go back to that.
2: But guys, it has come to the very last song for today. And it is time to go to sleep.
1: It's around 7:30 p.m. and some of the ravers have fallen asleep. While Pierce will keep the party going to the next tour stop, for 9-month-old Brayden, who's strapped to his mom V Wooden.
6: His bedtime's 7.
1: It's time to go, Betty Bye.
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17: I'm Windsor Johnston with these headlines. The Coast Guard is searching for six people aboard a missing medical plane. Crews have found debris off Nantucket. The flight was headed from Bermuda to Boston when it disappeared yesterday. Voters in Brazil are heading to the polls today. President Lula is facing the former president's son. A runoff is possible later this month. President Trump took his midterm election campaign to Ohio last night. He backed Republican Senator John Husted in a tight re-election race. Trump heads to Nebraska tomorrow as Republicans fight to keep control of Congress. I'm Windsor Johnston, NPR News in Washington.

0: This is Week in Edition from NPR News. I'm Aisha Roscoe. Have a great week.
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6: I'm Windsor Johnston with these headlines. President Trump urged Ohio voters yesterday to help Republicans keep control of Congress. Both parties are facing competitive races in next month's midterms. Trump goes to Nebraska on Monday. The Supreme Court begins its new term tomorrow. The justices will hear a major case over whether oil companies can face lawsuits seeking damages related to climate change. The outcome could affect similar lawsuits across the country. The president of Cornell University is promising greater transparency about the university's handling of rape allegations. The school's trustees will announce this week which outside law firm will independently review Cornell's response. I'm Windsor Johnston, NPR News in Washington.
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0: This is Weekend Edition from NPR News. I'm Aisha Roscoe, and it's time to play the puzzle. Joining us is Will Shortz. He's puzzle editor of the New York Times and puzzle master of Weekend Edition. How's it going, Will?
8: I am great. Thank you, Aisha. Your introductions always make me smile.
0: Oh, well, you know, I smile when I'm doing it. I enjoy it. Will, please remind us of last week's challenge.
8: Yes, it came from Dan Morin of Somerville, Massachusetts. I said, name a well-known U.S. geographic location in six letters, move the last letter two places earlier in the name, and you'll get a regular English word. And if you say that word out loud, it will sound like a well-known geographic location abroad. What places are these? Well, the first one is Denali, D-E-N-A-L-I, also once known as Mount McKinley. Make that switch and you get denial, as in the Nile.
0: Yes. So there were over 700 correct entries this week. And our winner is Marianne Paul-Yukonis of Pittston, Pennsylvania. Congratulations, Marianne.
9: Thank you. It's a delight.
0: Yes. So how did you figure out this week's answer? You were not in denial about being right.
9: We are visiting our daughter. On Sunday, we had been driving to Wisconsin all day. I like to travel around the country, and I was trying to think of various landmarks. We were all brainstorming landmarks. Then I thought of Denali, which we visited just over a year ago.
0: Oh, wow. I understand you've been playing the puzzle a long time. You have not been on air before, but you got close.
9: That's right. I got the call one time, but I had to present a workshop the morning you were going to record, so I couldn't do it.
0: Oh my goodness. But now, this time, it's the right time. What do you do when you're not playing the puzzle?
9: I'm a puzzler. I do lots of puzzles, jigsaw puzzles and other puzzles. I'm a gardener, I'm a grandma, and I like to travel when I get the opportunity.
0: Oh, awesome. So since you're a puzzler, I know you're ready, but I gotta ask you, are you ready to play the puzzle?
9: As ready as I'll ever be.
0: All right, take it away, Will.
8: All right, Marianne and Aisha, today's puzzle is titled In at the Finish. I'm going to give you clues for two words. Add I-N at the end of the first word to get the second one. For example, if I said bit of smoke and an Arctic bird, you would say puff and puffin. Here's number one, a shopping area and President Van Buren.
9: Martin.
8: You got
9: oh,
8: it.
9: Oh, Mart Inn.
0: Yes.
9: I get it.
0: Yes.
8: Mart and Martin, good job. A fancy home beside the sea, maybe, and the opposite of a hero.
9: Villa and villain.
8: You got it. Fine powder and actor Hoffman.
9: Dust and Dustin.
8: You got it. How about terse and Jane, who was an original cast member of Saturday Night Live.
9: Kurt and Curtin.
8: You got it. Actor Lundgren of Rocky IV, and an intelligent sea creature.
9: Aisha?
0: That's what I'm looking for.
9: What about a dolphin?
8: Dolph Lundgren, good. How about an item on a bracelet and a brand of bathroom tissue?
9: Charmin.
8: You got it. A bit of ammunition and a short news report.
9: Bulletin.
8: You got it. Here's a little tricky one. First part is a two-word phrase. A force of gravity on Earth and a Tchaikovsky opera, Eugene blank.
9: Well, it's Eugene Onegin.
8: Yes. Get rid of the IN and you have one G. That's how much a force we experience on Earth.
0: Oh, okay. Good I'm glad job. You knew that one.
9: I had to go with that one backwards.
8: Here's your last one. Also a tricky one. A Gillette razor brand and a vehicle in a Duke Ellington jazz standard.
9: A vehicle?
8: As in take the blank.
9: Take the A train?
8: That's it. Get rid of the IN. What do you have?
9: T-R-A.
8: You have Atra, which is a razor brand from Gillette. Good job.
0: Oh, my goodness. Yeah, you did a great job. I wasn't any help at all this time. You did wonderful. How do you feel?
9: Relieved. Delighted that I didn't make a mess of it.
0: Oh,
9: I was afraid
0: not at
9: you were
0: all.
9: Going to ask me a bunch of sports questions, and I'm terrible at them.
0: Me too.
8: You never know, but you escaped today.
0: Yes.
8: No sports.
0: Yeah, for playing our puzzle today, you'll get a weekend edition lapel pin as well as puzzle books and games. You can read all about it at npr.org/puzzle. And Marianne, what member station do you listen to?
9: We're sustaining members of WVIA.
0: That's Marianne Paul Yukonis of Pittston, Pennsylvania. Thank you so much for playing the puzzle.
9: It was great to be here. Thank you.
0: Okay, Will, what's next week's challenge?
8: Yes, it comes from Robbie Ellis of Chicago. Name two well-known colleges or universities from the same state. The last letter of one is the first letter of the other. Change each instance of this letter to the same new letter to get the names of two other well-known colleges or universities. What four schools are these? So once again, two well-known colleges or universities from the same state. The last letter of one is the first letter of the other. Change each instance of this letter to the same new letter, and you'll get the names of two other well-known colleges or universities. What four schools are these?
0: When you have the answer, go to our website, npr.org/puzzle, to submit your response. Just fill out the form on the puzzle page. Remember, just one entry, please. Our deadline for entries this week is Thursday, October 8th at 3 p.m. Eastern. Don't forget to include a phone number where we can reach you. If you're the winner, we'll give you a call. And if you pick up the phone, you'll get to play on the air with the puzzle editor of the New York Times and puzzle master of Weekend Edition, Will Short. Thank you, Will.
8: Thank you, Aisha.
10: Chrome Life is a reflection of my life. It's a reflection of my lifestyle. It's a way of life.
0: And it's a new album by Quavius Marshall, better known as Quavo. Together with his friend Offset and nephew Takeoff, they burst onto the hip-hop scene as the Migos in the early 2010s. The group shaped the culture for nearly a decade, but at their height, they fell apart. And soon after, Takeoff was killed by gunfire.
10: How do you get up when you knock down? How do you go through a tragedy, through the storm, and still stand out strong? We call that coming out chrome.
0: Quavo has taken that mindset and melded it to his latest album, Chrome Life, with a Q, of course. Quavo joined us to talk about his latest project, the tragedy of his nephew's death, and the future of the Migos. We began with the track Hit a Lick, which refers to the group's origins in Georgia and the influence of Atlanta.

0: 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I'm Aisha Roscoe.
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0: From NPR News in Washington, D.C., this is Weekend Edition. I'm Aisha Roscoe. Good morning. The Supreme Court's new term begins tomorrow. The justices will be tackling major cases on guns, immigration, and climate change. Find out more. And a new study found that online hate speech against South Asians is on the rise, raising fears about real-life violence.
4: Beneath it all lies this idea, and a very dangerous idea, that South Asians don't belong in this country.
0: Plus, a new documentary looks at what it's like to be the oldest person in the world. It's Sunday, October 4th. News is next.
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3: I'm Janine Herbst with these headlines. With midterm elections just weeks away and control of Congress at stake, President Trump has been rallying in traditionally red states. Yesterday, he was in Ohio, where Republicans are in a competitive race for Senate and governor. Tomorrow, he visits Nebraska. This week, the Trump administration plans to mail out $500 checks to nearly a million Americans who are enrolled in some private health insurance plans. Those eligible live in one of 30 states that use healthcare.gov for their Affordable Care Act insurance, also known as Obamacare. And it'll be a light week on Wall Street for economic data, as investors focus mostly on the bond markets that continue to signal big concerns about the global economy. I'm Janine Herbst, NPR News.

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1: Heading towards a position of starting from scratch, but at the very least, he'll be safe, so he's going to be missing all of these other things. His life had finally assembled in Los Angeles. He was enjoying it. It was making sense to him. He was enjoying his work and very much in love with his girlfriend. He doesn't know what he's moving towards, but he knows that he'll be safe. That's enough for now. You know, the rest will come later.
2: That's Patrick DeWitt. His newest novel is Dodge City. Thank you so much for talking with us about it.
1: Thank you, Aisha.

0: This is Weekend Edition from NPR News. I'm Aisha Roscoe. Have a great week.
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4: Welcome to Statewide Reports and Conversations from in and around Illinois and the Midwest. I'm Sean Crawford. Ahead, it's that time of the season when we see a rise in respiratory illnesses, such as the flu. But public health officials are also warning to be wary of measles cases. We'll talk with an infectious disease expert about vaccines. And if you're older, just how protected are you from vaccines you received many years ago? The new medical aid in dying law in Illinois has gone into effect. You must have a doctor's prescription to obtain the lethal medication, but not all doctors are participating. A new sport is taking hold at some Illinois high schools, girls flag football. It's proving popular, and we'll take you to a game. An Illinois city became the first in the country to approve reparations for black residents for historic discrimination, but that has put the town in the crosshairs of the Trump administration. And we'll tell you a story of a family torn apart by war and never reunited. That and more coming up on Statewide.
5: Live from NPR News in Washington, I'm Janine Herbst. Investigators in Israel believe that the co-pilot who attacked the captain of a plane flying from Dubai to Tel Aviv mid-air last week likely acted alone. That's according to a person familiar with the matter but not authorized to speak publicly. NPR's Kat Lonsdorf has more from Tel Aviv.
6: The Israeli investigation into the attack is pointing toward the likelihood that the co-pilot was a lone wolf attacker, that source told NPR. Investigators in the United Arab Emirates, which is leading the inquiry working with Israeli officials, announced they have deemed the incident an attempted terrorist attack, although the motive is still unknown. The co-pilot is from Oman, according to Israeli officials, raising questions about how he was allowed to fly a plane heading to Israel, as Israel does not allow pilots from countries it doesn't have diplomatic relations with to fly.

0: in its airspace. Several lawmakers in Israel are demanding an investigation into security failures that could have led to the incident. Kat Lonsdorf, NPR News, Tel Aviv.
1: The Coast Guard is still searching off the coast of Nantucket for six people missing on a medical transport plane after officials found a debris field from that plane. Yesterday, the Federal Aviation Administration told the Coast Guard they had lost contact with the Gulfstream G-100 as it traveled from Bermuda to Boston. Coast Guard Rear Admiral Matt Lake.
2: We're in the process of working with Massachusetts authorities to get some craft out there that are equipped with sonar to be able to do some detection on the seabed floor.
1: Six people, including four crew, were on board. The cause of the crash is under investigation. The Trump administration is giving the public more time to comment on its proposal for unprecedented changes to the next U.S. Census. The plan would reshape the drawing of voting maps and the distribution of federal funding across the country, as NPR's Hanzi-Lo Wang reports.
3: Public comments will now be accepted through November 2nd. The proposal calls for excluding millions of U.S. residents from a census tally that, according to the 14th Amendment, must include the, quote, whole number of persons in each state. That count is used to determine each state's share of congressional seats and electoral college votes for a decade. The Trump administration argues the Constitution's framers did not intend for the word persons to include people living in the states without U.S. citizenship or a green card. Trump officials also propose cutting questions about race and ethnicity because they see a, quote, reduced need for that information, which is used for civil rights enforcement. If the proposal is finalized, it's expected to spark lawsuits, and Congress or a new presidential administration in 2029 could reverse any census changes that Trump officials make. Hanzi-Lo Wang, NPR News.
1: President Trump is tapping his Director of National Intelligence, Jay Clayton, to head a new government task force on AI that Trump is calling Superintelligence Task Force. This after Trump tried to rebrand AI as superintelligence. It also comes after Trump hosted top AI executives at the White House last week. You're listening to NPR News. Voters in Brazil are heading to the polls today to choose a new president. Incumbent Luiz Lula da Silva and Flavio Bolsonaro, the challenger, are battling for the job. A runoff will be held later this month if neither candidate gets 50% of the vote. Lula is a critic of Washington and a supporter of China, and Bolsonaro is the son of former President Jair Bolsonaro. Many churches this weekend are holding their annual Blessing of the Animals. NPR's Jason DeRose reports it's an opportunity for people of faith to bring along their pets to worship.
4: In recent decades, congregations have welcomed pets not just into the parking lot for the annual blessing, but into the pews themselves, like at this Episcopal church in Ventura, California.
5: Almighty Father, we bless these animals for all they have done for us.
4: The blessing usually takes place on or near the feast of St. Francis of Assisi, the patron saint of animals and the environment. Among the stories told about Francis is one in which he preached to birds, telling them they too were loved by God. The blessing of the animals comes at the end of the new ecumenical season of creation that many churches are marking for the first time this year. Jason DeRose, NPR News.
1: It'll be a light week on Wall Street for economic data as investors focus mostly on the bond market. They continue to signal big concerns about the global economy. This as the U.S.-Iran war continues, keeping energy costs high when inflation is also high. 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
8: This is Statewide. I'm Sean Crawford. There is a new sport taking hold in Illinois. Girls flag football has become more popular. In Bloomington Normal, four schools have debuted the sport this year. And the student reporter Avery Rawlings walked the sidelines of a recent game between Normal Community and U-High.
9: Maddie Detai has grown up with football as the family business. Her father, Cody Detai, is in his 16th year as an ISU assistant coach.
10: Yeah, it was just backyard football, stuff at ISU, but this is my first time playing football for real.
9: A sophomore linebacker, Detai is a defensive leader on Normal Community High School's first girls flag football team. As you might expect, given her father's area of expertise with defensive backs, she leads the iron in interceptions.
10: So I've wanted to play football since I was little, so this is a really great opportunity to play with a bunch of my friends. And I've met a lot of teammates from it. It's just been a really great experience.
9: Some are first-time high school athletes, but many are multi-sport athletes like Detai, who also plays basketball and softball.
10: I came into this thinking this is just going to be my fall sport, but it's really grown on me, and I really love it.
9: Detai is one of 32 players on the Irons varsity roster, with 24 more on the junior varsity roster. Here's Coach Matt Schweinberg.
11: I think we were hoping if we had 20 on a varsity and 20 on a JV roster, that would be great, but we ended up with close to 70 girls trying out, so we tried to keep as many as we can to make them part of this inaugural season.
9: NCHS is among four inner-city schools fielding a girls' flag football team for the first time this fall. The others are U-High, Normal West, and Bloomington. U-High head coach Haley Sefton says it's about time.
12: The Chicago area and like down by St. Louis and like even like out by California, they've had flag football for a really long time. I think as much opportunities as we can give to the young ladies as possible is the best thing ever.
9: Normal Community receiver Campbell Damery is relishing the chance to play in high school.
13: Yeah, it's been so much fun. Like, we're all new at this, so it's been really fun to learn with all these girls and make new friends, too.
9: U-High senior center and receiver Teresa Burris considers basketball her primary sport. Her 6'2" height is a plus on the court, but also in flag football.
14: I'm a little bummed that our first season was my senior year, so I'm not going to get to like continue to watch this program grow, but I know like we're just going to continue to pick it up from here. It's going to be great things.
9: Normal Community clinched the inner-city championship with the 26-14 victory over U-High. U-High had a 5-4 record following the game at Normal Community. The Pioneers outscored the Iron 14-7 after trailing at halftime.
15: That brings us to halftime. Our score, Iron 19, the Pioneers nothing.
16: Second half, no matter who's in, let's execute. Remember, our standard is here. It doesn't matter who we're playing, we're here. All right, all day, we're up here. Let's be great the second half. It's our ball coming out. Let's punch one in.
9: Leaving junior running back and receiver Lola Phillips upbeat afterwards, including about the connection she made with her teammates.
14: Like during practices, we're all like happy and we just find like the rhythm through it. Like this game was hard, of course. Of course, we didn't come out with the victory that we wanted, but I think it's fun to just play a game that normally is not girl-oriented like it's normally boys, so I think it's fun.
9: Now the rules for this game are a little bit different from traditional football. There are seven players on a side, and no tackling, just flagpoles. When the ball hits the ground, it is dead, so no fumbles or fumble recoveries. There are other differences as well, leaving parents to sort it out in the stands. Heather is mother to Campbell Damery, the soccer-playing receiver for Normal Community.
17: They have so much joy on the field every time that makes it fun to watch, whether they're successful or not. And luckily, they've been super successful. So it's fun to see them all try something new and have so much fun doing it.
9: Younger eyes are seeing it, too. Coaches, players, and parents have been encouraged by the number of young girls attending games. Here's Coach Schweinberg.
11: I think locally in Illinois and nationally, the trajectory of flag football just seems to be taking off, and so I would expect it to continue to grow, seeing leagues pop up at younger levels around town, so it's really exciting time to be a part of it.
9: Reporting with Randy Kindred, I'm Avery Rawlings.
8: Men's and women's flag football will debut for the Summer Olympics in 2028. Every 5 years, the Bishop Hill Old Settlers Association puts on a parade and chicken dinner to commemorate the founding of the colony in Henry County by Swedish immigrants back in 1846. This year, there was a special family reunion taking place among the festivities. Jane Carlson was there and has this report.
18: Erik Jansson was the Swedish religious leader who immigrated to Western Illinois with his followers and founded Bishop Hill. 180 years later, more than 30 of Jansson's descendants gathered at the steeple building to watch a parade full of farmall tractors and as many Swedish flags as American ones. Tanya Edgel is Jansson's great-great-great-great-granddaughter. She came to Bishop Hill from Alabama, while other descendants came from half a dozen other states. When Edgell sets foot in Bishop Hill, she thinks of the journey across the Atlantic and of the primitive dugouts the immigrants lived in the first couple of years.
19: I think about the perseverance that they had to get here. They had a lot of resilience.
18: Edgell thinks of Jansen being arrested in Sweden and of the reasons the colonists made the journey.
19: They wanted to practice their religion freely. In Sweden, it was required at the time to attend the state church. So I just think about how Eric, you know, was able to get these people together and to say, let's go to America for a better life.
18: Edgell says she grew up knowing her family was connected to Jansen and the history of Bishop Hill, but she didn't fully explore her Swedish roots until 2018. That's when she appeared on a Swedish television show that puts Swedish Americans in touch with their Swedish roots.
19: When I was on the TV show, they told me that he was one of the ones that helped start the immigration movement from Sweden into America. That's an amazing family heritage to carry.
18: That experience also led Edgell to connect with others who descend from Jansen. Their gathering in Bishop Hill this year was the largest one of Jansen descendants since 1996. Ted Meyer Jr. is another Jansen descendant. He credited Edgell for getting the word out to Jansen descendants to attend this year's celebration.
20: When your family has a history somewhere, it feels like an anchor. Like, you know that you can always go back there and reminisce or have some nostalgia about the place and say, oh, my family was a big part of this. It's a big source of pride and confidence.
18: Bishop Hill is celebrating 180 years, and the Old Settlers Association is celebrating 130. President Joella Kraus is also a colony descendant. She says getting 30 Jansen descendants to visit started with a social media post and ended in an emotional experience for her.
21: To know that my people came here with a purpose, and the fact that there are Erik Jansen descendants here. You know, I mean, I feel like we're kindred spirits almost, that we're connected, and we're connecting back to our roots, and I'm delighted that so many of them came today. This is unprecedented here for Bishop Hill.
18: One of Erik Jansen's great-grandsons, who is Tanya Edgell's grandfather, was a grand marshal of this year's parade. He joined a couple dozen other people over 90 years old who were honored at this year's celebration for their connections and contributions to Bishop Hill. I'm Jane Carlson.
22: Welcome to This Week in Illinois History. I'm Clint Cargill. On October 1st, 1942, Illinois reduced its speed limit to 35 miles per hour to conserve rubber during World War II. The United States Office of Defense Transportation had recommended the move because cars that drove slower preserved tire tread considerably longer. The new 35-mile-per-hour speed limit became known as Victory Speed. The war disrupted the rubber supply, so on January 5, 1942, tires became the first rationed item. Civilians could keep 5 tires per car. New tires were reserved for emergency vehicles, critical shipping, and public transportation, which was heavily promoted to conserve rubber and gas. The government halted production of rubber boots, gloves, hoses, toys, and balloons in favor of military equipment like gas masks, life rafts, tanks, and aircrafts. But the long war meant more rubber rationing. Gasoline rationing and the reduced speed limit were both ways to curb driving and to save rubber. When Illinois began enforcing the national victory speed, Governor Dwight Green noted that slower driving should be a minor sacrifice for patriots. Rubber and gasoline rationing inspired Carson Robeson's classic country hit, The Old Gray Mare. The song is about an old horse that became useful again, pulling cars that ran out of gas or got a flat tire.
23: Oh, he's the old boy we all call a rube. We'll call him a hick and we'll call him a boob. But he ain't stuck with a flat inner tube, him and his old gray mare.
22: Victory speed and tire rationing ended in 1945. I'm Clint Cargill, and that's This Week in Illinois History.
8: The nonprofit Housing Action Illinois is accusing the Trump administration of taking away more than $57 million from organizations because it disagrees with their political views. Housing Action Illinois is one of 10 groups across the country that have joined a lawsuit. They say the administration is violating their First Amendment rights. The lawsuit also argues the Trump administration does not have the legal authority to cancel money appropriated by Congress. In a memo, the White House says it was taking away funding from Housing Action Illinois for stating that, quote, housing is a human right, and for advocating for, quote, equitable community development and racial justice. The city of Evanston in 2021 approved $25,000 payments to many of its black residents, becoming the first city in the nation to pay cash reparations for historic discrimination. Since then, other cities and states have taken steps to follow suit. But President Trump has attacked the idea. His administration is trying to kill the program in Evanston to prevent the effort from spreading elsewhere. Adrian Florido reports.
0: When Ali Zemsef was growing up in Evanston in the 60s, there was just one part of town open to black people, the Fifth Ward on the west side. She remembers her mom trying to rent outside that area in white neighborhoods and being rejected. Because she was black, her mom would tell her.
2: She would tell me about stuff like that because it really hurt her, especially when she found out that, you know, another counterpart, her white counterpart, had no problem renting on that side of town.
0: Her mother never bought a house, but decades later, in the 90s, Zemsef did. Her mom was thrilled.
2: And she came over, and then she invited a couple of friends over. My daughter's buying a house. My daughter's buying a house. So I had to give everybody the tour of our new house, and it was kind of touching. So she was very proud.
0: It gave Zemsef the financial security her mother never had. A couple of years ago, 3 decades after buying the house, she was able to fix some things up after the city gave her $25,000 as part of its first-in-the-nation reparations program. It's meant to compensate black people for wealth lost because of housing discrimination before 1969. People who lived in Evanston before then, or their children or grandchildren, qualified. Zemsef used the money to remodel her kitchen.
2: Well, we got this new built-in oven, which replaced the original that had been here since 1961. Quartz counters, new floor.
0: Being able to invest in her house was great, she says, but the payment also felt like an important acknowledgement of what her mom went through.
2: It was like they were trying to make amends for stuff that had happened to black people in Evanston during that time period.
0: So far, Evanston's given out more than $7 million in reparations to about 300 black residents paid through the city's tax on cannabis sales. Polling shows most Evanstonians, white and black, support it. But now, the Trump administration's trying to kill the program. Harmeet Dhillon runs the Justice Department's Civil Rights Division.
3: If we start doing this, this is going to be a slippery slope of haves and have-nots.
0: She posted this clip of herself on a talk radio show in June after announcing the DOJ would join a lawsuit that Judicial Watch, a conservative group, filed against Evanston. In court papers and in this appearance, Dhillon said the city's reparations program is discriminatory because only black people qualify.
3: There are plenty of people in America who've overcome oppression, discrimination. I mean, veterans are discriminated against. Poor people in the Ozarks are discriminated against. I'm like, we can go on and on. So I think this is un-American and we're going to put a stop to it.
0: Evanston is defending its reparations payments. This is Mayor Daniel Biss.
5: This is a program that is trying to undo the consequences of racial discrimination.
0: A city report documented how in the early to mid-1900s, Evanston demolished black people's houses and adopted zoning rules that kept black people out of white neighborhoods.
5: Deliberate decisions were made that sent property values of property owned by white folks up and property values of property owned by black folks down. And that created a wealth gap that is felt today.
0: Michael Bekesha, the Judicial Watch lawyer who filed the suit against Evanston, argues that is too broad of a justification for the payments.
24: There is no requirement that somebody proves that they were discriminated against or one of their relatives was discriminated against. It's simply that you lived in Evanston for a certain time period and what the color of your skin is.
0: Supreme Court precedent generally requires race-based government programs to remedy specific past discrimination. Bekesha believes Evanston will fail that requirement, but it's why Evanston and other cities pursuing reparations programs are taking pains to document and acknowledge discriminatory policies in their past. Alvin Tillery teaches race and politics at Northwestern University and says there's a lot at stake in this fight.
25: What's happening in Evanston is the most important civil rights story today that no one's heard of.
0: If courts rule against Evanston, he says, it could gut the very premise behind reparations.
25: To believe that white people have to get all of the same benefits of people of color when you're trying to fix the harms that white people did to people of color, either actively or in the past, it's just an abomination.
0: Robin Rue Simmons came up with the idea for Evanston's program when she was on the city council in 2019. She got it passed and now helps administer it. She also advises efforts in other cities and has urged them to press on despite the Trump administration's challenge.
26: I believe that we're looking to be made an example of, to discourage those from doing more work. But no, it has not stopped the movement. It's emboldened us. It has organized us. It has strengthened us to pay more attention.
0: Evanston is not slowing down, she says, and plans to hand out millions more.
1: So we're still working on this entryway.
0: Kimberly Holmes Ross takes me down to her basement, where her young adult son is living.
1: I'm not sure what we're walking into. Let's all say a collective prayer, and we'll freeze.
0: He's using his reparations money to remodel his mom's basement into an apartment for himself.
1: There's definitely new flooring. This is going to be a kitchen area right here.
0: Holmes Ross has deep roots in Evanston. Her grandparents moved here from Tennessee. Her parents bought a house in the early 60s in the Fifth Ward, the segregated black neighborhood. Today, the neighborhood is gentrifying. Evanston's black population is shrinking. But her sons want to stay. The reparations money is making that possible.
1: My oldest son is at my parents' house, fixing it up and living there with reparation dollars. My younger son is here, fixing this up and living in it with reparation dollars. It's providing space, it's providing family, and it's providing opportunity to fix both homes.
0: It's an opportunity she hopes more longstanding Black Evanston families will get. Adrian Florido, NPR News, Evanston, Illinois.
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8: This is Statewide. I'm Sean Crawford. It's that time of the year when public health experts advise us to get vaccinated for things like the flu and COVID. Add to that measles, as more cases have begun appearing here in the Midwest. Sasha Ann Simons and Mary Dixon talked with an infectious disease specialist, Dr. Emily Jordan, with the University of Chicago, about what to know.
12: The list keeps growing. I remember when it was three. It was, is it COVID, RSV, or the flu?
13: Oh, RSV too.
12: Remember RSV? But then, yes, as Mary just pointed out, we're confused, doctor.
13: Well, the good news is I have excellent job security, apparently.
12: You're not going anywhere anytime soon.
13: No, there's never a shortage of things that you can pick up in terms of infections from other people. The good news is that most of them are largely, for most people, going to be nuisance infections that make you sick for a few days and then you'll get better and be back to your life. But yes, you're right. We're definitely still seeing COVID. COVID is sort of not settled into a seasonal pattern yet. We definitely see more cases in the winter, but we often see a summer surge of COVID.
12: Mm-hmm.
13: And you can definitely see cases all year round. Whereas with influenza, once it goes away, it's probably not coming back much until next year. COVID is sort of this ever-present low underlying problem. And then there's always, you know, rhinoenterovirus, regular old coronavirus, which is, non-SARS-CoV coronavirus.
12: Mm-hmm.
13: And there's a lot of other respiratory viruses that I will not burden you with the long names of that circulate at any given time. And the key here is to keep in mind that there are some that are more likely to cause problems for people that have other underlying medical conditions or even for healthy individuals if you just get unlucky. Okay. And that's the COVID flu and RSV situation. And they're still out there. And that, I think, also means that you have to worry that if you get something that feels like a nuisance virus, it could be dangerous to someone else. And you got to keep that in mind. That's, I think we kind of sometimes lose our way. And we think just because I'm not that sick means everybody else will be not that sick. Or I had a sore throat, so everybody else is just going to have a sore throat. And that's not really how it works. There's always going to be new variants of COVID because that's just how it works. We run the risk, as I heard you mention earlier when I was waiting in the green room, of just kind of forgetting about COVID.
9: Yeah.
13: And we shouldn't. Flu, at least, it comes every year and it's very predictable. I start getting requests to start coming in and talking on the radio and talk to newspapers about flu every year in December, and the flu shots come out and it's kind of like, this is when we ramp up for flu. But COVID kind of always has to stay on that vigilant side, and that's hard. That's hard for people to do. Every variant, the reason that these variants arise is because they accumulate enough mutations that our previous immunity isn't going to protect us anymore.
9: Oh, okay.
13: So that's the only reason they show up. So every single time there's a new variant, it's going to be like, oh, it has 75 or 70 or 60 or 90 new mutations that make it able to evade your immune system. Now, that's not to say that you're completely not immune to it. It's just saying that you can still get sick even though you've had a related variant before. The bottom line is we're never going to be completely free of COVID. We're never going to be so immune to COVID that it's not going to be able to mutate and create new disease in people that had it last year or 2 years ago. And I want to say a word about vaccine skepticism here, because I want to be clear that all scientists are skeptical of everything, right? Mm-hmm. We want to balance our analysis of the risks and the benefits of every medication, including vaccines. And so I sometimes bristle at the idea of being a vaccine skeptic, because I want to be a skeptic. I need to be a little bit of a skeptic in order to say, this is a good idea for you. You need me to be that kind of skeptic.
11: The scientific method.
13: But the problem is when we go so far into skepticism that it's actually our ideology becomes skepticism. And instead of it being based on science and evidence, we hew to this belief that vaccines are somehow more dangerous and not as needed as they are. That is an ideology problem, not a science problem. Mm. And I think it's really important to separate the two. And when we use a science word to describe an ideology problem, it sort of makes it sound sciencey.
11: Okay.
13: But yeah. I mean, I don't have a problem with it. I just want to make sure that we clarify that, like, there's a healthy amount of skepticism in every scientist. We're not believing in vaccines because we believe in, like, the way somebody might believe in ghosts, right? Like, we believe in vaccines because the evidence shows us that they're the right thing to do for the vast majority of people. And skeptics, I think what we consider vaccine skeptics, have a tendency to sort of overvalue negative evidence and fail to really take into account the benefit of vaccines.
11: Right. And our health secretary, Robert F. Kennedy Jr., who as a lawyer has sued vaccine makers and has made money, that is part of his living, is suing over the, you know, quote unquote effects of vaccines. He testified on Capitol Hill that the measles vaccine is safe and effective, in his words, for most people, and agreed that it was safer than getting measles. It does seem that there is some retrenchment here on the part of Health Secretary Kennedy, that while he started off being not so much skeptical as dismissive of vaccine science, you know, where before he was saying you should do your own research for what to do with your baby. Now he's saying, well, yeah, this measles vaccine is safe and effective. Can you comment on that, Dr. Landon?
13: First of all, measles vaccine is safe and effective and recommended for every child except those that have a contraindication to the measles, mumps, and rubella vaccine, and everyone should get two doses of it. Measles is really dangerous.
11: Yeah.
13: Really dangerous.
12: And I don't know that everybody knows what measles actually looks like. So can you clear that up too? Like, it's a rash, right?
13: Well,
12: but
13: no.
12: What else?
13: I mean, it's the rash is the part that you see and that people think of as measles, but what happens inside is far worse. So it's a pretty significant virus that causes, first of all, immune dysregulation. It causes a high, high fever on the order of 103, 104, 105, mm-hmm. especially in children, very high, and then causes a rash 4 days in. It also can cause irritation to the eyes and coughing and sneezing and that sort of thing that we call coryza and conjunctivitis. But that's, you know, those are fancy words for feeling like you have a cold. And also this rash is sort of the part that is a hallmark of measles, but it doesn't come until 4 days in, and you've been contagious for a while before that. And the problem is that it then can attack a lot of your internal organs. It causes pneumonia. That's how it spreads. And so everyone gets a viral pneumonia, a small pneumonia. Some people, many children, in fact, a pretty high proportion of them end up with complications of measles. About 1 in 5 may need hospitalization. That's a lot. And 1 in 4 to 500 might die. And so it can cause a real disruption to the body in a way that a regular cold or a flu doesn't. And while some children will recover, but then there's the aftermath. And the aftermath of measles is pretty awful. First, it causes what's called immune amnesia, which means you forget, your immune system forgets other things that it's been exposed to. And so for a period of time after having measles, you're at very high risk for getting other problems. These kids often get really significant, maybe deadly ear infections or skin infections or other problems after having had measles, even though they had a healthy immune system before. Measles, like, basically kills off a big chunk of your immune system. And that's awful. Nobody wants that. But then in a very small subset of patients, it can cause, it can sort of get settled in the brain and not really get removed. And it can cause this longer term encephalitis called subacute sclerosing panencephalitis. And that is a very long term that means about 8 to 10 years after having had measles, a very small, very rare, but still not zero, definitely not zero, number of children who had measles will die of encephalitis. And there's no treatment for that and nothing that we can do, and no real survivors of that.
9: It is bizarre to me that from the time of my birth until a few years ago, we thought we had eradicated measles because we had this vaccine.
13: We did. Yeah. Well, if you are on the side of pathogens, measles is a winner. Okay. It has got a lot of things going for it. It can spread incredibly easily. It's very light and stays in the air for up to 2 hours after the person with measles leaves the room.
9: Oh, my God.
13: So, like, you take an elevator. There's an old study that shows that people were still getting measles riding in an elevator that someone with measles rode in 2 hours before.
12: Oh, that's
13: how insane. I mean, how not fair is that? Yeah. Like, it is not playing by the rules. It's got some sort of advantage that the rest of us don't have. We have the vaccine. That's what we do have. And so we should use it. And this is actually a real problem with measles, is that people often come to physicians when they're real sick. You know, you've got a temperature of 105. You're starting to get a rash. You may not have the rash yet. You may not realize you have measles and you're real sick. These kids are really sick and their parents get worried, and they bring them to the doctor, to an immediate care or an ER. And they are triaged because we haven't seen measles very much in this, especially this part of the world, the country. We then just put them in the waiting room because we don't realize that they probably have measles. And then a ton more people can be exposed.
12: Oh, gosh. I mean, the symptoms take anywhere from 7 to 21 days to actually show up. So it takes a while for you to even know that you have this. So
13: yeah, that's right. It's important to note that babies, small babies under the age of 12 months, usually have not been vaccinated for measles. And there are also individuals with immunocompromising conditions that can't be vaccinated for measles. And so they are at risk of measles regardless, and they are also the highest risk for measles. And so just because, you know, you think, oh, well, if somebody wants to be protected, they can get themselves the vaccine. Not everybody can do that.
9: Right.
13: And we have to live in this world together.
9: Right. I have a question as an elder. I probably got my measles shot in 1966. So I'm a little concerned that maybe it hasn't lasted till today.
12: Do you need to re-up?
9: Yeah. What do I need to know about that, Dr. Landon?
13: That's a great question. So measles vaccine actually lasts really well. If you got 2 doses of the live vaccine, which probably started in the early 1980s. So if you were born before that, you may have gotten, in the 60s, you may have gotten a killed vaccine, which may not be super effective. Those individuals, it's recommended, if you didn't have actual measles, but you got vaccinated with in the 60s, you probably do need to have a titer drawn and check to see if you have measles, or you could just skip the blood drawing process and just go ahead and get 2 doses of MMR. It's completely fine. I had measles vaccine MMR when I was a child in the 70s. And you know, now I've aged myself.
12: Yeah, I got it in the 80s.
11: I mean, I'm right here, so yes. You're good.
13: In the 70s. And then I had to have titers drawn when I started my work in medicine much, much later, obviously. And my titers were negative. Now, that doesn't necessarily mean that you don't have any immunity to measles, but it is an indication that we might as well just top you up. And so I got two more doses of measles.
11: Okay.
13: And it's perfectly safe. I am so protected now. But that's not uncommon. And so those are things to think about. If you were born before the measles vaccine and you had measles as a child, you're good.
11: Okay. So that is good to know. I will definitely be talking to my doctor about that in the next.
13: You probably have some residual protection.
8: That's Dr. Emily Jordan, an infectious disease specialist with the University of Chicago. And she spoke with Mary Dixon and Sasha Ann Simons about the flu, COVID, and measles. Public health officials are recommending people get vaccinated. The most recent data show hospitalizations creeping up for COVID and influenza, while RSV admissions have been steady so far. Dr. Samir Vora, the state's public health director, says it's too early to say how bad any of these seasons will be. It takes a couple of weeks after the shots to build immunity, which is why they say the sooner the better. We've seen measles cases in Illinois and outbreaks elsewhere. If you choose to get that vaccine, known as the MMR for measles, mumps, and rubella, two doses are about 97% effective at preventing the disease.

0: 2 years ago, the U.S. Supreme Court decided cities, counties, and states could pass camping bans, forbidding unhoused people from sleeping in public spaces. Hundreds of communities have done so, including many right here in the Midwest. The Midwest Newsroom's Nicole Grunmeier reports from Iowa on how these bans are playing out.
1: Near a river on the east side of Des Moines, volunteers with Direct Empowerment Iowa Alliance cook meals for unhoused people living in a camp. They're making hot dogs topped with grilled onions and bell peppers. They're also moving a large camper the city is threatening to bulldoze. Latasha Peters is one of the volunteers.
2: It's been hard. We had a homeless Navy vet, feeding tube, throat cancer, living in a tent. He couldn't get access to food. He relies on liquids and baby formula. And we managed to put a video out to our community and ask for donations for him, and we brought him out some food, but he was starving.
1: A landmark U.S. Supreme Court decision 2 summers ago changed how local governments can interact with residents of these camps. The court ruled ordinances banning camping in public spaces are not cruel and unusual punishment, even if people have nowhere else to sleep. They mostly target long-term encampments, which are different from recreational camping sites. Stephanie Roth has lived at the East Des Moines camp since March. She has osteoarthritis, chronic pain, fibromyalgia, and mental illness. She says moving frequently is hard on her body and mind.
3: I really don't like how the city views the homeless and how they're, you know, trying to get us all out of sight, out of mind, into the trees. It's not right.
1: More than 76,000 people in the Midwest experience homelessness, according to 2025 HUD data. Nationally, more than 300 cities and 14 states have passed camping bans. In the Midwest, that includes Lawrence, Kansas, and Norfolk, Nebraska. In Columbia, Missouri, businesses are lobbying city leaders to pass a ban. But even in cities without camping bans, bulldozing is common, as residents and business owners demand that cities clean up camps. Nationwide, at least 3 people have been killed when cities bulldozed encampments. According to the New York Times, they were undetected until it was too late. KB Doman is an attorney for Arch City Defenders in St. Louis. She says there have been some near misses in the city, which does not have a camping ban.
4: We've gotten really close. There's been times where community members have literally had to block bulldozers because the city is like, we want this camp cleared, we're coming in with bulldozers.
1: Last year, Omaha, Nebraska considered a camping ban, but the city council rejected it. Instead, they created an encampment pilot program. Andrew Mitchell is an employee of Together, a nonprofit in Omaha which works with the city.
5: Every day we were out going to these camps and making sure that everybody had some sort of case management. And instead of the city coming in and just bulldozing right away and people losing their everything, their all their belongings, their IDs, their social security cards, their birth certificates, which is really rough, they allowed us the time to get in and to make sure that these people had case management going on before they had to move.
1: The Texas-based Cicero Institute advocates and lobbies for camping bans. Director of Public Safety Policy Devin Kurtz says it's a matter of public health and safety.
6: It's a moral question. There are a lot of individuals who are not comfortable with structured, involuntary intervention for individuals. They just don't see that as something that the state should be able to do. I do see that as something the state should be able to do in extreme situations.
1: Kurtz says there is a small percentage of unhoused people who cannot keep themselves safe or are a threat to others. For those people, he is okay with the government forcing them into a mental health facility or, in extreme cases, jail. Kurtz says he does not expect camping bans to solve homelessness, but he says they can force unhoused people to go into shelters or engage with outreach. I'm Nicole Grunmeier, the Midwest Newsroom.
0: We'll talk about Illinois' new medical aid in dying law. That's on the way next on Statewide.
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0: We're back on Statewide. I'm Sean Crawford. Illinois' medical aid in dying law has taken effect. Terminally ill adults across the state will now have the legal option to request medication from a physician to end their lives. But it might not be that easy, as Courtney Conroy reports from Bloomington Normal.
12: The region's two major hospital systems have either declined to participate or have not yet said where they stand. Local hospice and care providers have not responded to interview requests, and McLean County's coroner's office says it doesn't plan to weigh in. About a dozen other states and Washington, D.C. already allow it. Nearly a year after Illinois lawmakers passed the bill, hospitals, hospice organizations, coroners, and physicians in McLean County are still working out what role, if any, they'll play. OSF Healthcare, one of two major hospital networks serving McLean County, opposed the legislation throughout the legislative process. That's according to Chris Manson, the health system's vice president of government relations.
13: We opposed it from the very beginning. We've got a lot of concerns, basically, for our patients, how they're, these are people that are going to be very vulnerable when they're seeking this.
12: Steve Mattern, OSF Senior Vice President of Mission Services, says the health system's position is grounded in its status as a Catholic ministry governed by the church's ethical and religious directives for Catholic health care.
14: So for us to not engage or participate in euthanasia or assisted suicide, medical aid in the dying, as it's expressed here, that isn't new.
12: Mattern says OSF will not block a patient who wants to pursue medical aid in dying elsewhere.
14: If anyone asks for their medication or for their records to be transferred, if that's fittingly and properly engaged, that can be done. We don't own their records.
12: Carl Health has not yet given a final answer on whether it will participate. Hopedale Medical Complex in Tazewell County did not respond to requests for comment on where it stands. An official with Generation Healthcare, which operates Carriage Crossing Senior Living in McLean County, said in an email the company does not have enough experience with the law to comment. Jeff Sugarman is a political strategist with the Death with Dignity National Center. He helped advocate for the 1994 Oregon law that similar statutes are modeled on. He said that there's a common misconception with medical aid in dying that it's confused with euthanasia.
15: So there is no doctor that injects anybody. In fact, euthanasia, mercy killing, and lethal injection are outright outlawed in every single one of the laws in every single one of the states.
12: A physician cannot be the one to raise the option first. Capital News Illinois reports that attorneys defending the law in federal court say physicians may only discuss lethal medication with a terminally ill patient if the patient raises it, and that patients must be informed of hospice and pain management alternatives before proceeding. Kadeen Bennett of the American Civil Liberties Union of Illinois is also an advocate of the law. She says the law includes safeguards against coercion.
16: You can't coerce somebody into taking the medication, and you can't coerce somebody or push somebody to not take the medication. You can't rule that somebody's ineligible because you don't agree with it.
12: If a second physician declines to sign off, Bennett says it must be for a documented medical reason, not personal objection alone. The new law is leaving death doulas uncertain with how it'll affect them. Death doulas typically work alongside physicians and hospice staff, providing bedside support to patients and families. Catherine Durkin Robinson is a Chicago-based death doula who supported the legislation as a member of Compassion and Choices. She says she's having trouble building a referral network ahead of tomorrow.
17: I am very concerned about access. This isn't going to be easily accessible. It remains to be seen what hospice organizations are going to support this, what physicians are going to support this, what compound pharmacies are available. I'm actually in this realm, and I find it very difficult to navigate.
12: She says two hospice organizations she's contacted have agreed to support patients seeking medical aid in dying. Two have declined, and roughly half a dozen have not returned her calls.
17: I don't think it's going to be accessible for everybody for quite some time.
12: Asked what a patient in central Illinois should do, Robinson didn't have a specific answer.
17: I'm unsure, and I'm really worried that the people who need this the most aren't going to have access to it.
12: Kadeen Bennett from the ACLU says the same access gap exists statewide and is not unique to this law.
18: We've seen examples of religious entities and non-religious entities that end up buying hospitals, and then we see different services are shuttered. And I do think that because this is an end-of-life option that healthcare providers can choose to do or choose not to do, then it could result in certain communities that they may be impacted.
12: Sugarman says rural areas see more friction than urban ones because there are fewer specialists available generally, not because of the law itself.
15: It's more in rural areas where there are a limited, much more limited number of people who specialize in treating terminal diseases.
12: Not everyone raising objections to the law is doing so on religious grounds. Peoria County Coroner Jamie Harwood says the Illinois Coroners and Medical Examiners Association does not take a position on the underlying right to die question.
19: If people want to take their life or not take their life, that's their business.
12: His objection is to how the law requires deaths to be recorded. Under the law, a death from medical aid in dying is recorded with the patient's underlying terminal illness as the cause of death and the manner of death as natural. Harwood wants the medication and the manner of death recorded instead.
19: In this case, it would be a multi-drug intoxication, and the manner of death would be a suicide.
12: Harwood says if these deaths are recorded as natural, county-level statistics on suicide and unnatural deaths become less accurate over time.
19: It also disrupts and changes the epidemiology of our community regarding suicide deaths and regarding unnatural deaths in the county. It will change the statistical reporting of that.
12: Sugarman and Bennett both say the practice is consistent with how every other medical aid in dying state records these deaths, and that the terminal diagnosis, not the medication, is the underlying cause of death. Supporters of the law generally use medical aid in dying. That includes Sugarman, Bennett, and Robinson. They reject the terms assisted suicide and euthanasia. They argue patients using the law are not choosing between living and dying, since that outcome is already determined by their disease.
17: So they are not making a choice between life and death. They are simply taking some control over the manner in which, the time in which they die.
12: Opponents of the law, including religious groups like the Catholic Conference of Illinois, generally use assisted suicide. Despite recent legal pushback from disability advocates, a federal lawsuit to block the law was dismissed by judges. That leaves two other suits still pending. A temporary restraining order exempting religiously affiliated health systems and doctors from having to discuss the law with patient, and a separate suit brought by the Chicago Cardinal Blaise Supich, filed on the same grounds.
0: Courtney Conroy with that report. Here's a story of families torn apart during war and never reunited. It's a story of cultural identity and how that disruption echoes today. Charlie Schlinker brings us the story.
20: The internment of Japanese Americans during World War II is a well-known story. Little known is the deportation of people of Japanese descent from Central and Southern American countries to U.S. camps. Bridget Nakamura is an Illinois State University graduate student. She says most of the roughly 2,000 people deported to the U.S. came from Peru. Her great-grandfather, Shiroshi Nakamura, was one of them.
21: The American government and the Peruvian government agreed to send Japanese people to America that they deemed threatening. So these people either had some type of involvement in the Japanese community, being Japanese teachers, you know, language teachers, or they ran like a Japanese newspaper.
20: In Peru, there were also restrictive laws prompted by anti-Asian sentiment. Derek Matsuda is a professor at Meiji University in Japan who studies this particular expulsion of people. His great-grandfather, Tatsuki Yoshida, was also forcibly removed from Peru and sent to an internment camp in Texas.
22: The American government asked for Latin American countries to send the enemies to the United States in order to exchange the hostage with the Americans who were captured here in Japan.
20: Masuda's great-grandfather was sent to a camp near Crystal City, Texas, southwest of San Antonio. Bridget Nakamura's great-grandfather was interned not that far away at Camp Kennedy. Both Nakamura's and Matsuda's ancestors had married Peruvian women and had children, kids they never saw again.
22: He wanted to go back to Peru, and since he didn't have the Peruvian passport, so he was not a Peruvian, and he was not allowed to go back to Peru.
20: Matsuda says only about 600 Peruvian Japanese were exchanged for American prisoners of war. Many of the rest were left in a stateless limbo.
22: He was actually as an illegal alien in the United States for a long time, but they were a group of Japanese Americans who fought for their rights.
20: Matsuda's great-grandfather eventually got a green card and became a citizen. He worked in a laundromat. During the war, Matsuda says Tatsuki Yoshida's Peruvian wife divorced him because it was difficult to survive as a single woman with two kids. She had few choices.
22: She went to the mountains, La Sierra in Peru. She was there during the war because she also was worried about her two daughters because they looked like Japanese. So she escaped from the city and she got married with a man.
20: Tatsuki Yoshida never returned to Peru, though years later he did exchange letters with one of his daughters. Other Peruvian Japanese people wrenched away from their families didn't even have that. Bridget Nakamura says her family never knew what became of Shiroshi Nakamura.
21: Not really. Honestly, no.
20: Bridget Nakamura says she's still talking to family members and doing research to find out more. It's been tough because her relatives have only mentioned this as a footnote to the larger family story.
21: I thought that was very interesting that they kind of just brushed that to the side.
20: That's not uncommon for Peruvian Japanese families. Derek Matsuda says some Japanese Americans of Peruvian descent may not even know because the families lost the stories. Others don't want to talk about the trajectory they had after the camps.
22: When they were taken to the United States, they were kind of arrested in Peru. And in the Japanese culture, being arrested is a huge humiliation. They feel shame, you know, when they try to talk about what happened.
20: These family ruptures and cultural dislocations have affected succeeding generations. Bridget Nakamura says there was prejudice in Peru against her grandparents.
21: They were, you know, ostracized being Japanese, but they also weren't fully Peruvian, so they were kind of in this, like, weird middle space.
20: Nakamura says her heritage also includes Chinese immigrants to Peru on her mother's side. The family moved to the U.S. in the 1980s. There was still prejudice.
21: I know I look mixed. I know I don't look completely, you know, what you would think a Peruvian would look like. I understand that. I've never really had discriminations by, you know, white people. It was more just within the Latino community that I've really been discriminated against because they don't look brown enough.
20: Nakamura says the name calling hurt because she grew up in a Latin American culture. She felt degraded and dismissed by her own community, even though her family went through a common immigrant story, not speaking of the language at first, struggling and working three or four jobs to make ends meet.
21: I don't think there was a loss of identity. I think it was more that they began to build this hybrid identity of Japanese Peruvian, which is Nikkei. And so I feel like that's where they built their identity.
20: When she started researching her great-grandfather, Bridget Nakamura didn't know much about extended family who stayed in Peru. There were a lot of them. In learning about them, Nakamura says she found common ground in family holiday rituals, in food ways. They eat chifa, a fusion cuisine of Chinese cooking methods and Peruvian ingredients, and in how they fit into society. Nakamura says she found that affirming.
21: Just hearing their stories and like hearing how they grew up and how similar they experienced being discriminated against to how I felt, you know, being in America and not looking a certain way. It's just mind-blowing in the fact that like I was able to connect closer to them, and I feel like that really enriched my identity and made me more sure with being Nikkei.
20: That's true for others as well. Derek Matsuda says Japanese Peruvians tell him that belonging in multiple spaces at the same time turns them inward toward family to sustain culture.
22: And they can find in each place somewhere that they can feel fulfilled or they can feel themselves. And I found that this kind of a trans-belonging concept is very interesting for me as well.
20: Bridget Nakamura says until she started her research, she had

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8: From NPR and WBEZ Chicago, this is Wait, Wait, Don't Tell Me, the NPR News Quiz. I'm Alzo Slade.
9: And I'm Peter Sagal. The tech bros seem to be running the world. They have all the money, they're regulars at the White House, they fund all the campaigns. But there's a reason they're installing survival bunkers built for one. We'll ask what they can't buy. Plus, the great David Byrne joins us to talk at our heads. And Alzo Slade finds out I ate the lunch he left in the break room fridge.
8: You will go down in history as a total dirtbag.
9: We'll ask who really got a little judgy on our quiz coming up right after this hour's news.
10: Live from NPR News in Washington, I'm Janine Herbst. Guns, immigration, climate change, and more are on the docket as the Supreme Court opens a new term tomorrow. Among the many controversies facing the court is a question the justices have long avoided, whether it's unconstitutional to ban semi-automatic assault-style weapons. NPR's Nina Totenberg has more.
11: On the one hand, for instance, the AR-15 rifle can deliver up to 100 bullets per minute without any enhancements. On the other hand, there are some 16 million semi-automatic weapons in the U.S., and it's unclear, for instance, how a ban would work without taking weapons away from law-abiding citizens. There are many other controversies facing the court, everything from test cases on public funding for religious schools, lengthy detention of immigrants without a hearing, and, of course, very likely, questions about the conduct of elections. Nina Totenberg, NPR News, Washington.
10: As the head of Tennessee's state prison system, Frank Strada, resigns over the failed execution of convicted killer Krista Pike, and Governor Bill Lee called for an investigation into what happened, her lawyer, Stephen Farrell, says he wants the governor to commute her sentence.
12: At the very least, the governor should commute Ms. Pike's death sentence to a life sentence, at the very least. We don't know what her physical state will be, but it is clear that she has endured a torturous attempt at executing her. And we had already asked that the governor commute her for many good reasons.
10: Speaking there on CNN, Farrell says Pike remains hospitalized in a coma and on

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3: And we are back. It's Tiny Desk Radio from NPR Music. I am Bobby Carter.
2: And I'm Ana Maria Sayer. And we're going to finish off this hour with an absolute icon of Colombian music. Carlos Vives.
3: All right, Ana. First, just give us a quick rundown. Who is Carlos Vives?
2: Okay, so I don't even know what an appropriate comparison is for Latin America of what Carlos Vives is, but he is like one of the guys, you know? Like there's like five guys, five people, five artists that have defined everything. He's one of those.
3: Wow.
2: So he first started as a telenovela actor in the early 80s. Then he began his music career. First album came out, Por Fuera y Por Dentro, in 1986. By the early 90s, he was a household name through both acting and music. I mean, talk to any one of your Latin American family members. Bobby, I'm sure you have tons.
3: Plenty.
2: And they all know Carlos Vives. He helped popularize vallenato, which is like integral campo Colombian heart music. And he made it literally pop music. So in 1995, we get to his landmark album, La Tierra del Olvido.
3: And this album is exactly why we wanted to have him at the desk this summer, because he was celebrating 30 years since it was released.
2: Exactly. He played really incredible renditions of some of the songs from the album, which we will hear in just a second. And Vives actually sat down with my amazing colleague, Felix Contreras, after the Tiny Desk and talked about what the album meant for him and for Colombia at the time. Here's a little bit of that chat.
10: Para mí, La Tierra del Olvido era como descubrir quiénes éramos, quién era nuestra familia.
2: Carlos is basically telling us here that Colombia, as a whole, discovered who they were and who their family was through this music.
10: Algo que era nuestro, pero que no solamente formaba parte como del pasado, de las músicas de antes.
2: Now, this was music that was an old style that they were bringing to new generations. And it wasn't like they were just doing old music. They considered it like the rock of the time. They were pulling from Colombia's rich diversity. And this album, for the first time, put a lot of that diversity to the forefront.
3: Now, Ana, sometimes you can get bands that barely fit behind that desk. They spill out all over the sides. We try to fit you, like I said earlier, you. They spill out all over the sides. And This was one of those many times. Talk a little about this wall of sound that Carlos brought with him.
2: Yes, there were 12 musicians behind the desk, some of whom have been playing with Carlos for literally decades. And a lot of this instrumentation is really important. I would argue that there's a story with each piece of this set. If you listen, you hear a flute-like instrument called a gaita. That's an indigenous instrument predating the arrival of Europeans and Africans to Colombia. Mm. You'll also hear percussion from an alegre drum. That is one of my favorite drums because it literally translates to happy drum. It's a drum used in traditional cumbias, and it actually got its origins on the west coast of Africa. It's a huge part of how we draw direct musical lineage to the African continent from Latin America. And it's been often associated with the Caribbean coast of Colombia. So obviously, Vives and his band are deliberately invoking really specific sounds from the folkloric traditions and communities from across Colombia.
3: All right, so let's hear it. Here's Carlos Vives at the Tiny Desk, starting with the track La Cachuca Pagana.

Carlos Vives singing Cachuca Bacana at the Tiny Desk. This next one has been called one of his many love letters to Colombia, the land of oblivion, La Tierra Olvido.

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8: 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On Highway 309, you'll hear Adia Victoria, the Beatles, and Kate the Elephant. On Highway 309, you'll hear Billie Eilish, The National, and Fleetwood Mac. On Highway 309, you'll hear Leon Bridges, Stevie Wonder, and 10,000 Maniacs, Wilco, Mavis Staples, Idols, and Curtis Harvey. When you travel Highway 309, you never know what you're going to hear, but we guarantee it will be good. 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
2: Live from NPR News in Washington, I'm Janine Herbst. Investigators in Israel think that the co-pilot who attacked the captain of a plane flying from Dubai to Tel Aviv mid-air last week likely acted alone. That's according to a person familiar with the matter but not authorized to speak publicly. NPR's Kat Lonsdorf has more.
9: The Israeli investigation into the attack is pointing toward the likelihood that the co-pilot was a lone wolf attacker, that source told NPR. Investigators in the United Arab Emirates, which is leading the inquiry working with Israeli officials, announced they have deemed the incident an attempted terrorist attack, although the motive is still unknown. The co-pilot is from Oman, according to Israeli officials, raising questions about how he was allowed to fly a plane heading to Israel, as Israel does not allow pilots from countries it doesn't have diplomatic relations with to fly in its airspace. Several lawmakers in Israel are demanding an investigation into security failures that could have led to the incident. Kat Lonsdorf, NPR News, Tel Aviv.
2: The midterm elections are just weeks away when voters will decide which party will control Congress. Right now, Republicans control both chambers. And as political ads flood your social media and your phones, polls are also being conducted, some showing Democrats are making headway and that Republicans should be nervous. NPR's Domenico Montanaro says midterm elections are always tough on the president's party and that President Trump has acknowledged that.
10: Democrats are the favorites right now to take back control of the House at the very least, and the Senate, which was considered a long shot at the beginning of this cycle, seems to be within reach for Democrats now. But there's a question of how big these gains are likely to be, because redistricting has really insulated Republicans to an extent. The Democratic Party isn't very popular either. There just aren't that many competitive seats. Less than 10% of the House really is competitive.
2: NPR's Domenico Montanaro, reporting. Tennessee Governor Bill Lee has chosen the person who will lead the investigation into two failed executions this year. From member station WPLN, Mariana Bacallao reports Lee is again tapping former U.S. Attorney Ed Stanton.
11: Lee called for the third-party review after last week's botched execution left Krista Pike in critical condition but alive at a local hospital. The current lethal injection process was developed after Stanton's last review found problems with how the state inspected the drugs it uses to carry out the death penalty. Lee says Stanton's investigation will determine if the current protocol was followed and evaluate its effectiveness from there. In the meantime, the governor has called off the remaining execution scheduled for this year. For NPR News, I'm Mariana Bacallao in Nashville.
2: President Trump is tapping his Director of National Intelligence, Jay Clayton, to head a new government task force on AI that Trump's calling the Super Intelligence Force. You're listening to NPR News from Washington. Voters in Latin America's largest democracy go to the polls today in the latest test for leftists in the region, which has seen a large shift to the right in recent years. Brazil's incumbent left-wing president is...

You're traveling Highway 309, and that was Fontaines, D.C. with Marianne. I'm your host, Terrence Jones. Got a lot coming up on this beautiful Sunday, so stay tuned. We have more music coming your way. Boulder, Colorado is suing two big energy companies, arguing they contributed to costly disasters. We bring you the latest as the new Supreme Court term begins on Monday's morning edition from NPR News. This is a singer who starred as Snoopy in Snoopy the Musical. It's Jason Mraz with I'm Yours on Highway 309.

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That was Leon Bridges with Light the Way on Highway 309. I'm your host, Terrence Jones, on this amazing weekend. Coming up, more music, so stay tuned. Boulder, Colorado is suing two big energy companies, arguing they contributed to costly disasters. We bring you the latest as a new Supreme Court term begins on Monday's morning edition from NPR News. Here's an alternative rock band formed in 1987. Here's Pale Saints with Sight of You on Highway 309.

0: Well, I think like many people in at a certain point in their life, they commit to something so fully they don't come up for air often enough. I think I just needed to stop for a while. I mean, you hit a certain age when you're looking for maybe more in your life. It just, I had not invested the time I needed to give that time and space. An open door I did not close when I was lonely. When I stopped, I found relief. I think I just felt a huge sense of relief, and it just gave me a chance to really build myself up again. For 39 years I've been keeping my options
1: open. That's Canadian Kathleen Edwards, another thoughtful and talented artist you can hear as you travel Highway 309, where you never know exactly what you're going to hear, but we guarantee what you hear will be good.

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Sylvan SOS Sledge, and you're traveling Highway 309. Boulder, Colorado is suing two big energy companies, arguing they contributed to costly disasters. We bring you the latest as new Supreme Court term begins on Monday's morning edition from NPR News. On the way, Eric Church with Stick That In Your Country song on Highway 309.

shelves are full, the factory's empty, mama's crying, young boy's dying, under that red, white, and blue steel flame. Drop me off in Baltimore, where every other winner's got a plywood board, where dreams become drugs and guns, the only

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1: This is NPR on WCBU. 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

0: Could you say a little bit about how you got from Detroit to Los Angeles and what that did for you, you know, as an artist and in your career?
1: I left Detroit in 1984. I moved to New York, actually. And I lived there for a year, and nothing was going on. And the mother of the engineer I was working with is also a psychic, and she said, oh, you got to get out of here and move to L.A. As soon as you get to L.A., everything's going to look up for you. So I thought, all right, I'll try that, because this is definitely not working. And within, 24 hours of getting out to L.A., I met Bonnie Raitt in the studio, and everything changed. Was Not Was got a new record deal. It's a great place to make records. You can have any piece of gear, any type of musician in the studio within an hour in L.A., and that's a real advantage to being here.
0: It seems to me that you have really persevered with artists partly because you're respecting what they'd like to do. You help them. You don't interfere with them. You've done the things you've wanted to do. And so merit has won out an awful lot for you.
1: That's just something I personally have a predilection for as a record producer. I would rather work with an artist who has a vision and who stands for something and who is great and help them realize that vision. We fared better with the Rolling Stones when they sounded like the Rolling Stones, and fared better with the B-52s when they were the B-52s. I'm not the guy you go to when you want to, let's take that vision and sort of modify it and make it sound like the radio. Don't call me. I'm not good at that. Whatever it is that makes you different from everybody else is your strength, and don't try to be something other than who you are.

0: Don was discussing his work as a music fan, player, and producer. We'll catch up more with Mr. Was later this hour to hear about his role as president of Blue Note Records. And we are back in a moment with some classic Blue Note recordings from Art Blakey and Blue Mitchell when American Roots returns.
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0: This is American Roots, about to hear some 1960s-era Blue Note recordings, beginning with drummer Art Blakey's Jazz Messengers, including tenor saxophonist Wayne Shorter and trumpeter Lee Morgan with Dat Dare.

0: Don West, thanks for spending some time here by the, shall we call it, the metaphorical riverside and discussing American culture and its flow and Blue Note Records and all your great work.
1: Well, thank you, man. It's been a real pleasure to chat with you, and I appreciate you having me on. Thank you.
0: Record man Don was speaking about peace, love, and fishing, volume one of the box set series, which is designed and packaged for Blue Note diehards like himself and us over here at American Roots, where we will be back in a moment with one of Blue Note's greatest recorded artists, Thelonious Monk.
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0: This is American Roots. Coming up, Jason Moran, the Downbeat Award-winning Houston jazz pianist with Louisiana Creole roots. He's made 10 records for Blue Note over the years. His great hero is the enigmatic genius Thelonious Monk, who began recording for Blue Note in 1947. This Monk classic composition was first recorded in 1951 with Sahib Shihab, alto sax, Milt Jackson, vibraphone, Al McGibbon bass, and Art Blakey drums on 4-in-1.

0: Cassandra Wilson, from her first Blue Note album, Blue Light Till Dawn, 1993. Cassandra was part of a new direction to include more vocalists on the label. That was Come In My Kitchen. Fellow Mississippian Robert Johnson's original was recorded in 1937. American Roots is back shortly with Blue Note Records' continued direction with singers like Van Morrison, Nora Jones, and Aaron Neville. That plus the archival reissue of classic music with jazz producer Michael Cascuna. Time now to say that American Roots is produced with the support of the National Endowment for the Humanities and the National Endowment for the Arts. Keep them flying, folks. I'm Nick Spitzer, and this is American Roots from PRX, Public Radio Exchange.
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I'm Nick Spitzer. This is American Roots from New Orleans, our program devoted to Blue Note Records and the larger project of keeping great jazz and voices alive beyond the archive. That's something that the late jazz producer Michael Koskunen knew about. He produced artists ranging from Bonnie Raitt to Buddy Guy, but most of his time over the years was devoted to creating reissues of great Blue Note tracks like this one of Blue Harlem from the Ike Quebec Quintet in 1944.

0: There are certain records that just trigger a visceral reaction in you. I just think it's capturing lightning in a bottle, and you can call upon it at any time. And I think that's the real attraction of recorded music.
1: Archival producer Michael Cascuna. We'll hear his work this hour, along with classic Blue Note recordings from Jimmy Smith, Dinah Washington, and Herbie Hancock, all coming up on this Blue Note special.

We'll start with what I call Blue Note Nouveau, including Van Morrison from his 2003 CD, What's Wrong With This Picture, a record that swings from straight blues and R&B to classic pop and jazz. Morrison invokes Jelly Roll Morton with his own Whinin' Boy Moan on American Roots.

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0: Nora Jones, Turn Me On, from Come Away With Me, her Grammy-winning breakout CD on Blue Note in 2002. Earlier that year, Nora first walked over to our old studios in the French Quarter to tell us all about her then unheralded record. After 3 decades with the Neville Brothers, Aaron Neville recorded a solo album called My True Story in 2013. It was a collection of doo-wop covers, co-produced by Keith Richards and Don Was of Blue Note Records. Back in 2013, Aaron told us how the vocal styling shaped his career and life.
1: Anything that I've recorded over the years, you're going to hear some kind of doo-wop essence in it from that period, because that's what molded me into who I am today, and it's always been in my heart. My brother Art had a doo-wop group, him and a guy named Issachar Garden, in the Calio Project.
0: Mm-hmm.
1: And we had an oval park that we played. It was our whole life. You know, we rode our bicycles, we skated, we played marbles in this, you know, and we didn't venture far from that until I was about 12 years old, until Ting-a-ling came out. Then I was feeling my oats. I thought I was real ratty and hip, you know. One of my all-time favorite songs. And they'd sit out on the park bench at night and harmonize, and they'd run me away until they figured I could hold a note, then they'd let me sing with them.

Don was, who's the president of Blue Note Records, and I've worked with Don before, and, you know, we've been friends for a long time. He was producing Voodoo Lounge on the Stones, and he was rooming underneath Keith, and Keith had this album on a loop all day long. It was My True Story by the Jive Five. Yeah, he called Keith. He told him about it. Keith said, "What took you so long, man?" See, he had been wanting to do that with me, you know? And me and Keith talk about the music like we grew up in the same block also.

0: All My Trials. From Charles Lloyd's 2016 Blue Note record, I Long to See You. Actually, it's credited as Charles Lloyd and the Marvels. And Charles, who also plays flute, is playing sax there. And one of the Marvels is Bill Frisell on steel guitar. All My Trials has a kind of sacred spiritual sound of Charles Lloyd's native Memphis and the cosmic spiritualism of his California coastal life today. Before that, Aaron Neville and music from his 2013 doo-wop album, My True Story. And we'll be back with some classic jazz and blues from Blue Note when American Roots returns.
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0: One of my favorite artists on Blue Note is the late Jimmy Smith, playing organ. The man from Norristown, PA, here in 1959 with the basic blues of C.C. Rider on American Roots.

0: Cantaloupe Island, pianist Herbie Hancock's composition for his 1964 ocean-themed Blue Note LP, Empyrean Isles, with Freddie Hubbard cornet, Ron Cutter bass, and Tony Williams on drums. That was back when Herbie was otherwise engaged with the Miles Davis Quintet, and so nice to hear his touch on an acoustic piano. Before that, the late Dinah Washington, Blues Ain't Nothing But a Woman Crying for Her Man, her 1963 recording, released years later on Jazz Profiles, Blue Note Records. We're back for our final chapter with Michael Cascuna, archival producer for Blue Note, and his own label, Mosaic Records, when American Roots returns.
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0: This is American Roots. I'm Nick Spitzer. Our guest knew something of the mystical appeal of records. He was a DJ in college and then underground radio, and a record producer in blues, jazz, and pop. For many years, the late Michael Cascuna dug deep in the vaults of record companies like Blue Note and Atlantic to put out specially designed and remastered collections of great jazz. In 1982, he teamed up with Charlie Lowry to found Mosaic Records, which is part of the Blue Note label group. Mosaic continues to be a front runner in reissues, specializing in limited edition mail order box sets. Michael Cascuna told us how he got the idea to start Mosaic Records while working at Atlantic.
5: During the quiet periods, I started to go into the vaults and dig into like Coltrane tapes, and Atlantic at the time really wasn't interested in reissues, but it whetted my appetite for the fact that there's a lot of great stuff sitting in vaults that never got reissued for one reason or another, but not necessarily because the music failed. It just got put aside. And my friend Charlie Lowry, who had worked at Blue Note and then at Warner Brothers, he got laid off, and so we concocted an idea to get Capitol Records to resurrect Blue Note and do a reissue series box sets like the complete Thelonious Monk.

0: Capitol turned us down, and it dawned on me that maybe just this little box set part of our proposal could be a business unto itself if we made it mail order, and if we made it limited edition so people would tend to buy it more quickly, and if we made it hand-numbered like lithos.
1: Sort of like individual prints off of an important painting.
0: Yeah, and all the things I wanted to do on Blue Note, suddenly they were willing to lease it to me to do myself.
1: Let's pick some favorite artists or sessions of yours here that have been reissued on Mosaic.
0: For me, as a Blue Note junkie, there was one tenor saxophone player that I fell in love with the first time I heard him play. His name was Tina Brooks. Not very well known, faded away. A man named Tina Brooks, yes. He had a gorgeously warm, very human tone. It was like listening to a very charismatic, articulate speaker.

0: But when we first started Mosaic, I looked at Charlie and I said, do you think we can get away with doing a complete Tina Brooks Blue Notes in? And he said, man, that's why we started this thing in the first place, so no one could tell us no. And I said, you're right, absolutely.
1: Let me pick one favorite of mine. You reissued that Capitol period of the 1950s from Duke Ellington and experiments with electronica and sort of a rhythm and blues feel. And it's a whole nother mix of avant-gardism meets the blues than Mood Indigo would have ever told us.
0: Yeah. That's part of the wonderful thing when you go into vaults, because you know what exists, but there's stuff that exists that you don't know about. And we came upon a small group session done in Chicago where he's actually playing the very electric piano that Sun Ra was using at the time to record on. It just plays these two beautiful hypnotic blues performances with just three horns and a rhythm section. And that little quiet gem to me was like the thing that made the whole experience of putting that set together worthwhile.

0: what I did with a lot of Capitol stuff and a lot of Columbia stuff, mostly Miles Davis material, was I went back to the original three-track master from which the two-track stereo was made. It's the way the engineer recorded it in the room at the time, without any manipulation, without any added EQ, without any added echo or anything.
1: Three-track master, left, right, and...
0: center, yeah.
1: Okay.
0: And when you go back to those, they sound gorgeous. So I was doing a lot of Miles Davis box sets, and the less I did, the more of a hero I was. People kept asking me about him, and I just said, no, what you have to do is stay there, don't do anything, and don't screw it up.
1: That's a pretty zen production philosophy.
0: Yeah.
1: Minimalism. Is there a Miles moment where we could really hear the difference between the commercial recording and the later reissue?
0: Yeah, I would say Miles Davis kind of blew. That's a perfect example if you play an old LP. When we did the Mosaic LP and the Sony CD, we went back to the original tapes and we pretty much let the beauty of the 30th Street studio ring, and the music is the way it sounded in the studio that day.
1: Let's listen to that change.

0: John Coltrane is important to you, to American music, and you were able to reissue some of the John Coltrane sessions through Impulse, not through Mosaic.
1: Yeah. I remember that when John Coltrane was at the height of his popularity, he was playing some pretty adventurous kind of avant-garde music, and yet he had an audience of whites, blacks, young people, old people, and he is one of those artists, a transcendent artist, that records like Love Supreme have sold over 1 million copies, you know.

0: Will records remain important?
1: I think so. It'll never be the big business it was, but it will always be important to people that want something more than a download or something on their hard drive in their computer. There are certain records that just trigger a visceral reaction in you that speak to a time and place. I mean, I couldn't hear Charlie Brown by the Coasters without remembering what it was like to be 11 years old. And I can't hear Ray Charles doing the live version of Drown in My Own Tears without knowing that I've died and gone to heaven yet again. You know, any album that ever meant anything to you, you can never separate yourself from the information on it or the look of the album or the cover or the design. All that is a part of it. And I think just like people will always want books, people are going to always want LPs or CDs. I don't think they'll ever go away. But I just think it's capturing lightning in a bottle, and you can call upon it at any time. And I think that's the real attraction of recorded music.

John Coltrane's Resolution, originally from the 1965 album A Love Supreme, and reissued by the late Michael Cascuna on Impulse Records in 1995. Michael Cascuna's other life was producing musicians' original recordings. One of his early efforts was on Bonnie Raitt's second recording, the 1972 LP Give It Up. Bonnie's playing bottleneck guitar and bringing classic blues attitude to the title track, Give It Up or Let Me Go, on American Roots.

two of my favorite New Orleans Creole jazz musicians, Albert Nicholas and Sidney Bechet, both on clarinet, with Art Hodes piano, Pops Foster bass, and Danny Alvin drums, at WOR Radio Studios in New York, 1946. That's where many early Blue Note recordings were made. Before that, Shake It and Break It, led by the couple Billy and Dee Dee Pierce, Billy on vocals and piano, and Dee Dee on trumpet, 1962, originally recorded by Atlantic Records' Ahmet Ertegun and Neshoi Ertegun for their New Orleans sessions, and reissued by Michael Cascuna on Mosaic Records in 1999. That's the end of the last century. Reminding me it's time for us to start walking through the streets of the city with Paul Barberin and band.

American Roots is produced in collaboration with the School of Liberal Arts at Tulane University in New Orleans. Our team for this program included Betsy Shepard, Gary Pittman, Olivia Broslowski, Nina Feldman, Jason Ryan, Lauren Callahan, the late Ken Mills, and Gregory LeBlanc. Special thanks to Kara Pryor and NPR West. 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We also received support from the New Orleans Tourism and Cultural Fund and Jim Hart in Chicago. 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I'm Nick Spitzer. Until that time, for American Roots, from PRX, Public Radio Exchange.

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0: You're now on Highway 309, Central Illinois' guide for discovering new and significant artists in rock, blues, roots, folk, and then some. On Highway 309, you'll hear Adia Victoria, The Beatles, and Cage the Elephant. On Highway 309, you'll hear Billie Eilish, The National, and Fleetwood Mac. On Highway 309, you'll hear Leon Bridges, Stevie Wonder, and 10,000 Maniacs, Wilco, Mavis Staples, Idols, and Curtis Harvey. When you travel Highway 309, you never know what you're going to hear, but we guarantee it will be good. Highway 309 on WGLT Normal and WCBU Peoria Public Radio follows NPR News, which is next.
1: Live from NPR News in Washington, I'm Linda Kenyon. The Supreme Court opens a new term this week. NPR's Nina Totenberg takes a look at some of the cases that could come before the court.
2: Even as the justices will hear major cases on climate change, immigration, guns, and religion, there are many more hot-button issues waiting in the wings. Among them, whether the court will reverse nearly a half-century-old precedent that bars the posting of the Ten Commandments in public school classrooms. More immediately, though, the justices are likely to be drawn into the election. The Trump administration has sought to influence elections in numerous ways, and Democrats have lawyers across the country ready to fight what they perceive as illegal measures. In the end, though, some of these clashes are bound to make it to the Supreme Court. Nina Totenberg, NPR News, Washington.
1: Authorities in Japan have arrested a U.S. Marine in connection with the alleged murder of a woman on the island of Okinawa. NPR's Scott Newman has the story.
3: Prefectural police arrested the 20-year-old Marine assigned to Okinawa's Futenma Air Station. According to Japan's Kyoto News Service, authorities believe the Marine robbed and strangled a 39-year-old local woman at a hotel in the capital, Naha. Okinawa's governor called the incident, quote, absolutely unforgivable, and said Okinawans are outraged. About half of the 50,000 U.S. troops stationed in Japan are in Okinawa. Their presence has been a source of friction for years, with a number of high